And because we are like sheep, that's why we have a tendency to be stressed. It's not necessarily a compliment to call us a sheep, but it's a fact. We are His people and the sheep of His pasture. Now, having said that, how do you handle stress? Well, I believe verse 2 has a lot to say about how to handle stress. The Lord is my shepherd, I shall not want. He maketh me to lie down in green pastures. He leadeth me beside the still waters. My dear friend, I want to tell you that when you understand that you may be weak like a sheep, but you have a compassionate shepherd, a caring shepherd, and a courageous shepherd. You see, the hireling flees. The good shepherd giveth his life for the sheep. You see, in that same chapter in verse 7, John 10, verse 7, Jesus said, I am the door of the sheep. You say, is he the shepherd or is he the door? The answer is yes. The shepherd becomes the door. And what Jesus is saying, there's nobody can get to you except he come through me. You like that? Brother, I like that. You see, folks, listen. What you need in order to deal with this stress is, number one, security. He maketh me. He leadeth me. I may be weak like a sheep, but he's the strong shepherd. He's the good shepherd. That's the first thing I see in this verse, is security. And that security helps me to deal with stress. I'll tell you what else I see. Not only do I see security, but I see sufficiency. You see, look at it. He maketh me to lie down in brown, withered pastures. Is that it? He leads me beside muddy streams, dried up water brooks. Oh, no. He maketh me to lie down in green pastures. He leadeth me beside the still waters. All I need and more I find in the Lord Jesus Christ. You see, why do we get stressed? Well, we get stressed because we think our needs are not going to be met. And we just say, oh, my goodness, I'm not going to have what I need. You remember that passage over there in Matthew where our Lord is telling us not to worry? And he tells us, he said, what do people worry about? He said, well, he said, don't worry about what you're going to eat. That's food. And don't worry about what you're going to wear. That's fashion. Don't worry about these things. Food, friends, fame, fortune, fashion, fitness. And that's what people worry about. Jesus said, after all these things do the Gentiles seek. And we said Gentiles, he meant unsaved people. Now, he's not saying these things are not important. He didn't say any of those were not important. But he said what? Seek ye first the kingdom of God and his righteousness. All these things will be added to you. These things don't even take on significance until you have your deepest needs met. You see, what is he talking about when he's talking about green grass and still waters? Do you think he's just talking about having your bank account full? Oh, no. Listen, Psalm 22, Psalm 23, and Psalm 24 are a trinity of psalms. Now, go back to Psalm 22 and look in verse 26. The meek shall eat and be satisfied. What shall they eat? Well, look in the rest of that verse. They shall praise the Lord that seek Him. Do you see that? That's the food. They shall praise the Lord that seek Him. Look, if you will, in verse 29. All they that be fat upon the earth shall eat and worship. Do you see that? All that be fat. God wants healthy sheep. What does the green grass talk about? It's the green pasture of His Word. What do the still waters speak of? The still waters of His Spirit. You're to find, my friend, your satisfaction in Him. And if you don't find your satisfaction in Him, you're going to be stressed. And I'll tell you why you're going to be stressed. Because the deepest needs of your heart will never be met. Remember what Jesus said in Matthew chapter 4, verse 4, man shall not live by bread alone, but by every word that proceedeth out of the mouth of God. That the Bible is to you what bread is to the natural man. And then Jesus said in Matthew chapter 5, verse 6, blessed are they which do hunger and thirst after righteousness, for they shall be filled.
hungering and thirsting after righteousness. Do you know what the word blessed means? Let me tell you what the word blessed means. It's a Greek word, makarios, and it literally means happy or satisfied, content, to be congratulated, joyful. You can take many words and roll them all into one, and you have the idea of this word, blessed. Now, notice what Jesus said in Matthew chapter 5, verse 6. Blessed are they which do hunger and thirst after righteousness. How many people do you know today that are hungering and thirsting after righteousness? The green pastures of His Word, the still waters of His Spirit. How many people do you know that have a hunger for the Word and a thirst for the Spirit? How many? Well, not many. Now, let me ask you another question. How many happy people do you know? Not many. Now, listen, what He said is this. He did not say, blessed are those who seek after blessedness. Happy are those who seek after happiness. He said, happy are those who seek after righteousness. Let me tell you something. The most unhappy people in the world are the people who are trying to be happy. Did you know that? Proof positive. The next time you go on vacation and go to a resort, look on the faces of those people walking the streets. Generally, the most miserable faces you'll ever see are in resort places. The happiest faces are people who are working in a service station somewhere right at home, or working in an office, or just doing something. But people who seek to be happy generally are not. It's a strange thing. Happiness is something you never find by looking for it. Happiness is something you stumble over on your way to serve Jesus. It's just when you're serving the Lord Jesus Christ, happiness is the byproduct of righteousness. Do you know what unhappiness comes from? Unhappiness comes from self-centeredness and sin. And God has engineered it that way. God so loves you that God has engineered that you would not be happy without Jesus. That's the reason God said to Adam and Eve when they left the Garden of Eden, cursed is the ground for your sake. Not for your judgment, but for your sake. I put a curse on the ground. Thorns and thistles would it bring forth to you. Why? When you pick a rose, you say, ouch. When you walk, you say, ooh. Why? God wants your path to be thorny. God wants your roses to be thorny. Why? The worst thing could ever happen to sinful man would be to have a diseased heart and live in paradise. He'd never know anything was wrong. So God gives us thorns, and God gives us thistles, and God gives us problems, and God gives us heartaches to say, hey, there's something wrong in this world down here. What is wrong is sin, and what is the answer? Righteousness. Now, what most people are trying to do is get rid of the thorns and the thistles, but not deal with the problem that caused them. Suppose you go to the doctor, and you've got a terrible headache, and you've got a fever, and you've got a pain, and you've got swelling. Evidently, there's an infection on the inside. But all the doctor does is give you some strong medicine to kill the pain and reduce the fever, but he never deals with the infection. Now, he's not a good doctor. I want him to kill the pain if he can, but only to help to get at the infection, the problem. Now, folks, people who are trying to be happy are only treating the symptom. If you seek after righteousness, you'll be dealing with the infection. Seek righteousness, and then you'll be happy. I mean, then you'll deal with stress. He makes me to lie down in green pastures. That's His Word. He makes me to drink of the still waters. That's His Spirit. What you need is to have the deepest need of your heart and your life met. It is to worship God. It is to drink of the Spirit. It is to feed on the Word of God. That's sufficiency. I mean, the deepest need of your heart will be met only in Jesus. All right? Man shall not live by bread alone, but by every word that proceedeth out of the mouth of God. What did I say? Look, in our good shepherd, A, we have in him security. B, we have in him sufficiency. And C, we then have in him serenity. Serenity. He maketh me to lie down. He maketh me to lie down. Sheep will not lie down until they're content. Have you ever seen so many people hurrying? When I go to the airports, I wonder, where are these people going? I mean, everybody, on the highway, all these people going this way and all those people coming this way. Why don't they just stay over there and those people stay over here? Everybody is going, moving. I was reading in the newspaper a while back about an airplane, a fighter plane, and this is not a joke, it literally happened.
This plane fired its cannon and was moving so fast it overtook the bullet and shot itself down. Literally. I mean, I had to reread that. I thought that's just putting on, you know. But no, it was moving, the plane was moving faster than the shell. And it literally overtook its own bullet and shot itself down. And a lot of folks I know are doing the same thing. I mean, they're shooting themselves down. They do not take time to slow down, to be still and know that God is God, to have that serenity, that quietness. It's not a sin to be quiet. It's a sin not to be quiet. Let me give you some scripture. Listen to what God says here. Isaiah 30, verse 15. In quietness and confidence shall be your strength. Listen to this. Psalm 46 and verse 10. Be still. Be still. And know that I am God. Do you know what the sheep is doing when it lies down? It's chewing the cud. A sheep has a second stomach, and it puts that grass, that sweet grass, and that clover, and that alfalfa, it puts that down there in that second stomach. It's loading up, just loading up. Then the shepherd says, now lie down and digest what you've got. And so the sheep brings it back up and begins to chew on it, to taste it. That is when the sheep is growing. That's the most productive time for the sheep, that quiet time, that serenity. Do you know what that is? If that green grass is the Word of God, what is the sheep doing when it's chewing the cud? It's meditating. Meditating. In His law doth he meditate day and night. There's so many scriptures on meditation. Just jot a few of them down. Psalm 1, verses 1 and 2, I talked about that. Psalm 19, 14, let the words of my mouth and the meditation of my heart be acceptable in thy sight, O Lord, my strength and my redeemer. Psalm 104 and verse 34, my meditation of him shall be sweet. I will be glad in the Lord. Psalm 119, verse 15, I will meditate in thy precepts and have respect unto thy ways. Do you know what's wrong with most of us? We don't lie down in the green grass and meditate. Even those of us who study the Word of God, how much time do we take to really, really digest and assimilate what God has given us? I mean, most of us think we've done God a wild favor if we get to church on Sunday, right? And if we can halfway understand what the pastor's saying, fine. When you get home, do you really meditate on what you've heard? When you study God's Word in the morning, do you really have a quiet time? Do you keep a spiritual journal? Do you write down the thoughts that God gives you? Did you know that many of the things that I preach to you are things that God gives me after I've read the Word of God and sit back and think about it? You say, how do people know what's in the Word of God? Where do you get that? Well, one way to get it is to sit back and chew the cud. I mean, sit there and meditate. And if you expect God to give you something, then you ought to have a pen or something to write it down with. You ought to keep a spiritual journal. In His law doth he meditate day and night. You see, some of us are just too busy. If you don't have time to do this, you're too busy. You're going to miss life. John chapter 10 is the Good Shepherd chapter. Jesus said, I have come that you might have life and have it abundantly. You're going to miss life looking for it. Sometimes I hear people tell young people this, make all the money you can just so you make it honestly. That's not good advice, because if you make all the money you can, you're going to be making money when you ought to be doing something else. You're going to be making money when you ought to be being quiet alone with God. I'm not against making money. I'm not against business. But I'm trying to tell you folks, you need to stop and prioritize your life. And you know what I think God does with some of us? He makes us to lie down. He makes us to lie down. I mean, we won't do it unless He makes us.
David said, before I was afflicted, I went astray. He said in another place, it has been good for me that I have been afflicted. He maketh me to lie down. Well, why don't you just do it yourself? Why don't you just say, never mind, Lord, you don't have to do it that way. I'd just rather slow down. I

0: that. Why? Because he loves the sheep and he wants healthy sheep. The cure for stress, find in Jesus Christ your security. He's the good shepherd. Find in him sufficiency, the green pastures. Find in him serenity. He maketh me to lie down. Can you say, as David said, the Lord is my shepherd? Not a shepherd. We all know that. Can you say, he is my shepherd? If not, may I help you right now, this moment? Would you begin to pray a prayer like this, just out of your heart? Just pray silently but fervently, dear God, I need you and I want you. I want to know you personally. I want my sin forgiven. I want you to live in my heart. I want strength for living. I want to know that I'm going to heaven when I die. Jesus, you're the good shepherd. You died for this lost sheep. You paid for my sin. Thank you for paying for my sin. Thank you that you love me so much. Now, Jesus, come into my heart. Forgive my sin. Save me, Jesus. Did you ask him? Then by faith, according to the promise of his word, would you thank him for saving you? The Bible says, for whosoever shall call upon the name of the Lord shall be saved. Would you just pray this way? Thank you, Lord Jesus, for saving me. I receive it by faith right now. You're now my shepherd. You're now my Savior, my God, and my friend forever. And now, Lord Jesus, I will live for you the rest of my life. And help me never, ever to be ashamed of you. In your name I pray. Amen.
1: 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And if you've prayed to receive Jesus just now, we would love to celebrate with you and invite you to our Find God's Love page on the website. 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
4: My parents divorced less than a year after I was born, and I was raised by my dad and my grandparents in Detroit. I got into skateboarding in sixth grade and stole plywood from a construction site to build a ramp. I planned to stay away from drugs, but in high school, I joined a gang for acceptance and started smoking cigarettes, then marijuana.

0: marijuana. The gang scene became infested with hard drugs, and so did I. Spring break, we went to Myrtle Beach, and I got so messed up that we set our room on fire. I started doing ecstasy after graduation, and tragedy jarred me when my best friend was killed in a car accident. Not long after, my dad was hospitalized for a brain aneurysm. I had no idea where to turn or what to pray. In fact, I became superstitious that Christianity had cursed me. My dad improved after a couple months, but I couldn't shake the fear of death and paranoia that had taken over. One night, I thought I was having a heart attack, but every test came back normal. I was going crazy. One day during my lunch break, I stumbled upon a Christian preacher on the radio explaining the gospel. He said that Jesus offers peace and eternal life to those who ask. He invited anyone listening to pray with him, and that day I received Christ as my Savior. I began reading the Bible, and though I was nervous, I joined a Bible study at church and shared my life with believers. I went to Bible school and devoted my life to spreading the gospel. I'm so grateful for the power of Jesus Christ. I'm Nick Randolph. If the Son, therefore, shall make you free, ye shall be free indeed.
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4: Victor Davis Hanson argues that the end of affirmative action was inevitable. He provides 10 reasons why it died. Here are 5 of them. First, supporters of racial preferences always push back the goalposts for the program's success. How long was this reverse bias supposed to last? Well, we never heard a clear answer. Second, the true barometer of privilege was rendered meaningless. He talks about the truly privileged people, like Barack and Michelle Obama, lecturing the country about unfairness as if they had a far rougher time than the impoverished deplorable of East Palestine, Ohio. Third, affirmative action supporters were never able to explain why the racial sins of prior generations fell on individuals today. And why should those who never experienced institutionalized racism, much less Jim Crow, be collectively compensated today? He also argues that there was never a rainbow coalition of shared non-white victimhood. For example, Asians have been subjected to coerced internment, immigration restrictions, and zoning exclusions, yet they as a racial group do better economically and have longer life expectancies than any other racial group. Finally, intermarriage and mass migration made it more difficult to adjudicate affirmative action standards. Tiger Woods is half Asian American, quarter Anglo-American, an eighth African American, and an eighth Native American. Then you have Senator Elizabeth Warren claiming to be Harvard's first Native American law professor. These are just a few of the reasons why the end of affirmative action was inevitable. Although the media failed to report it, most Americans agreed with the Supreme Court decision and were ready for affirmative action to end. I'm Kirby Anderson, and that's my point of view.
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7: If you're sitting here this morning trusting in a church, trusting in yourself, you're on your way to destruction. The only way to salvation is to realize that on this broad way, it's leading to destruction, but on this narrow way, it has blood along the path. There's an old rugged cross along the path. There's an empty tomb on that path. It is the way of Jesus Christ. It is the only way of salvation. Narrow is the way of salvation.
6: Confidence can be hard to come by these days. People are losing their jobs, their homes, and their life savings at an unprecedented rate. Crime, violence, and natural disasters seem to be skyrocketing. Yet in the midst of all this chaos, we need a biblical understanding of what's coming next. Welcome to Daily in the Word. This program features the teaching and preaching of Dr. Paul Chappell, pastor of Lancaster Baptist Church and president of West Coast Baptist College in Lancaster, California. In our series, Things to Come, Dr. Paul Chappell brings a message of hope and confidence from the priceless counsel of the Word of God. He answers our most important questions with wisdom and candor and points to a brighter future. And now, here's Dr. Paul Chappell with part two of a message called The Coming World Empire.
7: They may obtain retain some of their own identity nationally or culturally, but they give their power to the beast, according to Revelation 17. And this is what we see here in Revelation 17, 13. These have one mind and shall give their power and strength to the beast. Now, that spirit, that we're not saying that that's happening in the sense of literally the 10 regions and the giving of power to the Antichrist yet. What we're saying today is that that spirit of acquiescence, that spirit of globalism is well underway in the world today. So now we hear in present day language the talk of a global tax where all of the G20 nations would agree to an equal tax for their businesses. And these are the types of talks that are actually happening. No longer will each nation determine a tax rate, but Yellen is proposing a global corporate tax in the current language of our administration. And so we see the immensity of the original Roman Empire, but then we also see how that in the latter days, these 10 kings will give over to a global centralized power, and already the talks of taxation, the talks of world health, you go on and on with just about any subject, there's a global office, there's a global concept being established. And so we see the identity of the empires in Nebuchadnezzar's vision. We see the immensity of the Roman Empire and the continuation of it in the last days before Christ establishes his kingdom. And then I want you to see thirdly with me this morning, the influence of this empire. The influence of this final empire referenced in the Ten Toes. It is first of all seen in the realigning of power, the realigning of the world's powers. Again, aligning with the Antichrist. And we see that this iron mixed with miry clay in Daniel 2:42, and as the toes of the feet were part of iron and part of clay, so the kingdom shall be partly strong and partly broken. So this final kingdom will align all the nations, both strong and weak, into one unified, as we saw a moment ago, giving their strength to the beast. Now, how does that happen? How does the realigning of power happen? It doesn't happen overnight. Perhaps it happens through a series of world wars. It happens through a series of perhaps educational changes. Various different things happen to weaken the sense of perhaps national strength of nations and so forth. But over time, we're seeing now the conversation really take a swelling. I'll give you a few thoughts. First, you will see in the times leading into the end, a lessening of national pride. A lessening of national pride. You'll hear constantly a talk of the New World Order. You'll hear protesters calling for a destruction of property, a destruction of borders, calling for socialistic and global union. That will be a common chant in the last days because we obviously have more than 10 borders right now. You're going to hear people that are calling for a destruction of the borders as we know them. You're going to see various political unions that are made. I want to share a quote with you that I think was pretty amazing from Sir Winston Churchill. And I'm a big Churchill fan. I've been to his birthplace, his burial ground. I've been to the Churchill War Rooms, and I've read lots of his books. He was a great and courageous man who helped end World War II. But you'll be shocked with this quote. And that's why I said sometimes wars will dishearten people. And it said, in 1946, following the devastation of Europe, Winston Churchill said in a speech that the tragedy of Europe could be solved if the issues of ancient nationalism and sovereignty could give way to the sense of European national grouping. He said that the path of European peace and prosperity on the world stage was clear. We must build the United States of Europe. So even people that you might really revere in history had or have a sense of this bringing the nations together. Perhaps you have visited Europe and you have noticed, as I did years ago, the European flag. It just amazed me. And I forget how many nations are presently in. There may have been one or two added since. But over or at least next to every flag in Europe is the European Union flag. And much of the European Union could be representative of the old Roman Empire, geographically speaking. And this is the prevalent flag in Europe. And rather than stamping your passport when you go in, Terry was so excited. I forget which country. Maybe we were taking a trip somewhere. Says, I'm going to get a stamp in my passport of these different countries. You know what she got? European Union, European Union, European Union. Because that's the dominant political force in Europe. And you've heard about Brexit and how that some of those people that are maybe a little older, maybe a little more conservative, who maybe have studied passages like this, were not so excited about the European Union, and they had a moment of Brexit. How that continues to play out as older people die and younger people come in is yet to be seen. But the fact is that the European Union is amazingly strong in this very moment in which we are living. Now listen, every one of us would say, every person in the world deserves medical care. We all understand that. But the emphasis comes down to nationalism versus globalism in their mind, and the push. What I'm trying to say this morning, the push is towards this globalism whereby the powers of the world consent to a leader and to a central place and person of leadership in the coming days. And so there will be a lessening of national pride. How many of you see that in our own country from time to time? A lessening of national pride. I'm going to address something about that at the very end. So stick with me to the very end. There will be, secondly, an increasing of centralized government. When we think about the realigning of power, there will be an increasing of centralized government. The Jerusalem Post recently wrote, "The European Union is deeply involved in Middle East politics, including sanctions against Israel. Presently, the European Union is wooing members into their assembly that include terrorist states such as Syria," as recently journaled in the Jerusalem Post. Now, this is amazing to think about when we study next week the Abrahamic Covenant and God's view of Israel and the fact that the European Union is trying to bring Syria into the European Union tells us that this hatred towards Israel will grow in the last days. So there's this globalization, there's this realignment of world power. Where it settles, where the 10 lines are, I do not know. But the fact is, we all see it happening in the day in which we live. A lessening of national pride, an increasing of centralized governance, and thirdly, there will come a quest for global currency. And this is heavy underway, I believe, right now. We will see more about this when we preach about the Antichrist. But the fact of the matter is that this quest for global currency will be a sign that we're coming closer to the final earthly kingdom of man. And we see this in Revelation 13. If it's in your notes, you can read it or turn. Revelation 13, 16, speaking again of the Antichrist, it says, "And he causeth all, both small and great, rich and poor, free and bond, to receive a mark in their right hand or in their foreheads, and that no man might buy or sell, save he that had the mark, or the name of the beast, or the number of his name." Now, when I preach on the rapture, you will understand that I believe in a pre-tribulational rapture. I believe that God's people will be spared from the wrath to come, and that we'll not be a part of the great tribulation. However, much of the technology and the geopolitical movement, much of what's going to be taking place that brings to pass the devastation of the tribulation will be, in my mind, well underway even before the rapture. And I believe one of those to be the technology that's necessitating or providing a one world currency. Sometimes people wonder, why is it that Christians don't want to have some kind of an international indicator of their health or their finance or whatever? How many of you know that's what some people think is, if there's going to be an international health indication, then maybe they'll just throw finance into that. Maybe they'll throw something else in that. Then let's find a convenient way that that can be taken so it's never lost. And so you'll find that people are asking, why are evangelical Christians hesitant about some form of global type of identity that deals with their health? And I believe personally the reason that a person who has studied the Bible has these hesitancies is because we know what is coming, and it's not just about health. There will be a realigning of world power. It will be seen in a lessening of national pride, an increasing of centralized global governance, and then a quest for global currency. Now, that realigning of power will ultimately lead to the return of the Lord Jesus Christ. So let's end with some great news, learning how we're going to return with the Lord for his kingdom. The Bible says in verse 34 of our text, "Thou sawest till that a stone was cut out without hands, which smote the image upon his feet, that were of iron and clay, and break them to pieces. Then was the iron and the clay, the brass, the silver, and the gold broken in pieces together, and became like the chaff of the summer threshing floors, and the wind carried them away, that no place was found for them. And the stone that smote the image became a great mountain, and filled the whole earth." So Christ, the stone, will appear. The beast, the Antichrist, he will bring about a peace treaty. They will say, peace and safety. The Bible says, then cometh sudden destruction. And we'll learn about the vials of judgment and the great tribulation. It will be a time of great devastation. And all of these nations will realize that they gave up a sovereignty. They gave in to a power that utterly created difficulty and death for them. And the Bible says that at the very end of this time, the Lord Jesus will appear. Revelation 19 and verse 11. "And I saw heaven opened, and behold, a white horse, and he that sat upon him was called Faithful and True. And in righteousness he doth judge and make war. And he hath on his vesture and on his thigh a name written, King of Kings and Lord of Lords." Let's say that together. King of Kings and Lord of Lords. Here are 10 leaders. Here is the Antichrist. But one is coming whose name is King of Kings and Lord of Lords. And so we see the stone is defined as the Lord Jesus Christ. And the stone will rule. Verse number 44 says that this stone cut out of the mountains with hands, that he will break in pieces the iron. Christ will establish his kingdom. And what a great day that will be. And the saints will rule and reign in this kingdom. Daniel 7:22 says it this way, "Until the Ancient of Days came." By the way, how many of you would agree with me? Isn't that a beautiful name for Jesus? The Ancient of Days. He is eternal God. "Before Abraham was, I am," Jesus said. He's the Ancient of Days. "Until the Ancient of Days came and judgment was given to the saints of the Most High, and the time came that the saints possessed the kingdom." So, Good news is, if you're saved and you're one that is raptured with the church, then when Jesus comes, we're going to be with him and we're going to be ruling and reigning with the Lord Jesus Christ in his kingdom. John Wolford, a great scholar, I believe from Dallas Seminary, wrote years ago, the 10-toe stage is simultaneous. That is, the kingdoms existed side by side and were destroyed by one sudden catastrophic blow. And then he said this, nothing like this has ever happened in world history. And that is true. It will only happen at the coming of Jesus Christ. David Jeremiah says, he tells us that this final form of the Roman Empire will be on the earth when God sets up his earthly kingdom. So these 10 toes are 10 horns. These 10 kings that give their strength to the Antichrist, that revived Roman Empire will be on this earth when Jesus Christ comes again, and he will crush them, certainly at the Battle of Armageddon, but there will be a devastation of those kingdoms that will align in the end. Now, as we close this morning, 250 years ago, there was a song written by Isaac Watts, and it was based on Psalm 98. You might want to read that this week, Psalm 98. And it was speaking of the second coming. And I don't want to burst your bubble, but this song I'm about ready to read has nothing to do with Christmas, at least in Isaac Watts' initial writing. And this is what he wrote. Some of you know the words. Joy to the what? Joy to the world. The Lord is come. Let earth receive what? Her King. Isn't that great? That's what Isaac Watts had in his mind when he wrote that song. Joy to the world, this tribulation, this devastation, this Antichrist who required the mark, who killed the faithful. This Antichrist is utterly destroyed. Joy to the world, the Lord is come. Oh, what a great day that will be. Let every heart prepare him room, and heaven and nature sing. No more let sin and sorrows grow. No thorns infest the ground. He comes to make his blessings flow far as the curse is found. He rules the world with truth and grace and makes the nations prove the glories of his righteousness and the wonders of his love. That's the second coming of Jesus Christ. Now, let me close with this, and some of you are Sunday school teachers, and there's new Christians in the room, and you're going to talk to some, perhaps, who wonder about, well, what is all this nationalism, and aren't some of these weirdos nationalists, and this and that, and I hear some of these people taking this to an extreme. So let me put that into some context as I close. Let me say, first of all, I love America. I believe for the purpose of missions and preaching and for the purpose of getting the gospel out, I believe in a strong America. I really do. I love our country. We fly our flag. We have difficulty when we see people disrespect the flag. To that extent, I am a patriot. And I'm speaking about me personally. How many believe a pastor gets a personal life? So I'm just telling you a little bit about your pastor. I'm a conservative, nationalistic, patriotic person. That's who I am. That's how I was raised. That's how my granddad was, my parents, and so forth. That's kind of where it came from. And I believe that globalism, as we've discussed, will lead to a hindrance and limiting of the gospel. The globalistic mindset, three pandemics from now, could be, you know, we just can't do church anymore. That could become a globalistic mindset. So the more and more power that becomes centralized, there could be edicts made that literally hinder people like right now going to certain countries and being missionaries. It's almost impossible already in some places. So globalism is going to lead away, in my opinion, from great movements in the sense of there will still be people saved up until the coming of Christ, but the indication is that there will be a demonic growth of spiritualism in the last days and a Laodicean or weakened church, not a revivalistic church. And I pray for one more revival before Jesus comes. That's who I am. That's what I believe. So I love our country. There's things about it that frustrate me. There's things about our current president that frustrate me to no end. And things related to, for example, life. I believe in the freedom of an unborn child to be born. I believe that life begins in the mother's womb. So I get frustrated at men on both sides of the aisle, and that's okay. Because my hope is not found in nationalism. It's not found in a political party. Come on now, some of you need to help me here. That's not where my ultimate hope is. That's where I'm going with this, so stay with me. Because as much as we have national pride, there is a kingdom that deserves our greater loyalty. Because if you only want to have national pride, one day there's going to be 49 states that are leaning globally, and one that's holding on, and I suppose we'll all have to move there if national pride is more important than serving Jesus Christ. But somewhere along the line, like the people in China who are under the repression of communism, who are still worshiping God in spite of potentially being in prison, there's got to be some people who say, I love America, but there's a kingdom that I love more. Everybody with me? Okay, turn in your Bibles to one more verse and we'll be done. Colossians 1:13. Colossians 1:13. Last verse, we'll be done. Notice what it says. And there are many passages, as I said, we're giving a 30,000 foot view here today. But let me just close with this one on the subject of the kingdom of the Lord. Speaking of Jesus, it says, who hath delivered us from the power of darkness and hath translated us into the what? Kingdom. I am a part of the kingdom of Jesus Christ. I am a citizen of heaven. Jesus is my king. This world is not my home. I am just a passing through. My first loyalty is not to a party, not to a nation. My loyalty is to my king, and my king is Jesus Christ. And if we are called to worship, and you hear something else is going on 2 years from now, and everyone's saying stay home and hunker down, and if you hear, hey, Pastor Chapel's preaching, it will not have much to do with a loyalty to a party or to a nation. It will have everything to do with my loyalty to my King, Jesus Christ, of whom the apostles said, we ought to obey God rather than men. And notice verse 14. In whom we have... Speaking of Jesus, in whom we have redemption through his blood. What does it say? I might mention this in a few weeks, and if I do in an upcoming sermon, I want you to say amen then, okay? Before I tell you what I'm going to tell you, I want that agreement. If I say what I say in a minute in 2 weeks, you still have to say amen 2 weeks from right now, okay? Because I thought of this week. I might say it more than once. Have you gotten tickled when they say, the Pfizer vaccine is 94%, and the Johnson & Johnson is 97% cure rate. Can I tell you something? The blood of Jesus Christ is 100%. That's why he deserves my ultimate loyalty. My coming King, Jesus Christ, 100% has redeemed me. And if you're here this morning, and you do not know that you are ready to see Jesus Christ again, you don't know that you're saved, you don't know that your sins are forgiven, then there is a fountain filled with blood drawn from Emmanuel's veins. That blood can cover your sin if you would just believe on the Lord Jesus Christ and keep your trust in Jesus Christ. Put your faith in him today. And Christian friend, oh, you may get discouraged as you see the globalism, the liberalism, the knocking of our country, all these things I preached about. But lift up your heads, your redemption draweth nigh, and his name is Jesus Christ.
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0: Pennsylvania School District Concealed Secret Behavior from Parents. This is Matt Staver with Freedom's Call. Liberty Counsel filed a federal complaint with the Department of Education on behalf of parents whose minor daughter was secretly treated like a boy by Pennsylvania's Pennsbury School District. The complaint states that school district officials adopted a male name, pronouns, and maintained records and communications reflecting a male identity for the student for nearly 3 school years without the parents' knowledge or consent. After the parents formally objected, the school district agreed to use their daughter's given name and pronouns and corrected the school's records. Since the school district receives federal funds, the complaint requests coordinated investigations by the Department of Education's Student Privacy Policy Office and the Office for Civil Rights. To prevent other parents from becoming victims from this secretive behavior, Liberty Counsel has presented new language for school board policy. Stay informed at Liberty Counsel's website, lc.org.
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2: Our Lord, every time he talked to anyone, he always talked about two things: man's need, and second, God's ability to meet that need. Well, he didn't have to tell Zacchaeus he was a sinner. Zacchaeus knew it. And the second thing, he told him about God's ability. Jesus said unto him, "This day is salvation come to this house, for as much as he also is a son of Abraham." He was shut out from that mercy seat in the temple, but that mercy seat was pointing to the Lord Jesus Christ and pointing to the blood that he shed for us on the cross. And he's telling Zacchaeus, "I'm going up to die for you, to make a mercy seat for you to come to." I say to you, friends, this is a very wonderful verse.
1: Together, let's go deeper in God's word. 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
3: Young Diamonds. 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Diamonds are thought to be one of Earth's oldest substances, and they are. But they aren't billions of years old. They were formed in creation rock, so they're only around 6,000 years old. Carbon-14 can only last for tens of thousands of years before it decays away. But researchers have found carbon-14 in diamonds. If they really are billions of years old, there shouldn't be any carbon-14 left. But there is. And diamonds, the hardest natural material on Earth, are too hard to have been contaminated. Diamonds aren't just beautiful. They point to the truth of a young Earth, which comes from the history in God's Word.
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5: The Genesis account of creation states that God formed the heaven and the earth in 6 days. He rested on the seventh day and made it holy. Modern science gives us a contradictory view, cutting God out of the equation entirely. Some theorize that around 14 billion years ago, a rapid expansion of space-time caused everything we see around us to form. This idea is commonly known as the Big Bang Theory. One of the inherent problems with the Big Bang Theory is that it doesn't explain the origin of the matter that makes up our universe. The respected Harvard-Smithsonian Center for Astrophysics asks, where did all the stuff in the universe come from in the first place? They don't propose an answer because science has none. 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I'm David Reeves. Truly, the heavens declare the glory of God.
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1: American Family News, I'm Robert Thornton. President Donald Trump spoke on a major defense manufacturing deal today at the Sparrows Point Shipyard in Maryland.
2: The workers of Baltimore and the shipyard here at Sparrows Point have been a vital part of the American industrial strength for literally over 100 years. And along these very shores, American tradesmen built one of the first frigates in the U.S. Navy. They forged the steel that built the Empire State Building and the Golden Gate Bridge. And this is where the Patriots of Baltimore built the first ever Liberty ship in the Second World War.
1: The president is also working to rally Republican voters with less than a month before the midterm elections on November 3rd. Cornell University trustees announced today that a former Department of Justice official will look at how the school handles sexual misconduct complaints as they work to address concerns over allegations of a 2024 gang rape at a fraternity house. Sally Yates, who was a deputy attorney general in the Obama administration, will lead the review. Questions are rising over whether aging lawmakers should be the ones in charge of regulating artificial intelligence. More from Fox's Bill Malusian.
3: AI has obviously been all over the headlines recently. You got some lawmakers calling for the federal government to start regulating it, but some of those very same lawmakers, members of Congress, will openly admit not only do they not understand AI, they don't even personally use it. And some Republicans say they don't fully understand AI either, but they think Congress should actually learn it before trying to regulate it. And there's also a potential disconnect with Congress when it comes to the topic of child care. You've got many senior members of Congress who have adult children now. They no longer have to pay for daycare or worry about money when it comes to having another child. Yet these same members of Congress are now the ones who are deciding what to do when it comes to federal child care subsidies.
1: Some have dismissed the claim that lawmakers are not up to the task of AI regulation and argue that Congress is already in charge of regulating complex industries like finance and medicine. In more AI news, Anthropic and its AI agent Claude continue to push the boundaries of the technology. The company has been meeting with religious leaders, reportedly trying to convince them that Claude has a soul. AFN Steve Jordahl has more.
4: The New York Times reports Anthropic has been hosting private meetings with religious leaders, asking them to sign non-disclosure agreements and keep the conversations confidential. But one of them is speaking with the Times. Rabbi Moise Navon says the Anthropic team were trying to convince him that Claude has a soul. Fox News contributor Jonathan Mora says that would give it special rights.
5: What is unique about a being with a soul? They have rights. They have responsibilities. Mm-hmm. And if you start giving AI mechanisms rights, who are we to say that we can make them suffer or alter them?
4: Author Bob McGinnis says AI agents do not have souls in the spiritual sense, but if Anthropic were to convince a court that they do, a red line will have been crossed.
6: I'm afraid if we're not careful that our courts will begin to, you know, be sympathetic to that view. People are coming to believe that they are more than just a machine. Incredibly dangerous, of course.
4: He says it's easy for the spiritually uninformed to be confused about the issue.
6: These people that converse, talk, become very familiar with these AI models, see them as having personality.
4: But granting them human rights would be disastrous.
6: And does that mean that they can sue someone? Does that mean that you can't terminate them? In other words, cut the power off to them. Are they going to have human rights?
4: I'm Steve Jordahl.
7: You are my lady. You're everything I need.
1: R&B singer Freddie Jackson has passed away. He's known for his smooth 80s hits, including You Are My Lady. A statement shared by his family on his official Instagram account confirmed Jackson died yesterday, 3 days after his 70th birthday. No cause of death was provided. That's all our time for now. Go to AFN.net and find more news there. For American Family News, I'm Robert Thornton.
8: Good evening. Here's your Milwaukee weather forecast for Tuesday, October 6th. Milwaukee is at 64 degrees with winds at 33 miles per hour. Tonight will be mostly clear with a low near 56 and southwest winds from 10 to 15 miles per hour. Wednesday turns sunny and reaches 71, followed by partly cloudy skies Wednesday night. Thursday stays sunny with a high of 64. That's your Lighthouse Christian Radio weather update.

Hebrews 7:25. Wherefore he is able also to save them to the uttermost that come unto God by him, seeing he ever liveth to make intercession for them. This is Light for Your Path on Lighthouse Christian Radio.

0: You can call us if you have a question on a new law or ordinance in your community. And we're glad to talk with your local lawyer.
1: That's Attorney David Gibbs Jr. And this is the Legal Alert from the Christian Law Association.
0: Joey pastored a small church in his town, but also routinely went soul winning each weekend. On one Saturday, a police officer stopped Pastor Joey and told him that there was a new ordinance being passed that would require him to not be on this particular part of city land. Pastor Joey tried to look up the ordinance, but found the language confusing. So he called us at the Christian Law Association, hoping we could give him some help. Our attorneys were more than happy to review this new ordinance and provide Pastor Joey in-depth analysis on what it meant for him and how to ensure his religious rights were protected. It's always wise to get information so that you know what you're dealing with. And if you have a local lawyer that's been good for your town, good for your ministry, be sure to ask us. We'll be glad to give that information to them so that they can help you further. In America, new laws can change things. Be sure you know exactly what they require.
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1: I'm Ruth Kramer with Mission Network News. Rebel groups in Ethiopia's Tigray region renewed their fight against government forces last month, raising fears that conflict will cross borders. Greater Reach Alliance supports church planters serving Sudanese refugees in camps throughout South Sudan. John with GRA knows the cycle that conflict creates.
2: The countries kind of exchange refugees as they drive their own people from their land. They value power. They value the resources. But they have little or no regard for their people.
1: 19.5 million people in Sudan face crisis levels of food insecurity, according to the United Nations. Ask God how He would have you take Great Commission action in the suffering.
2: But for the Christian, God says, I have more for you. You are part of my plan.
1: And 99% of the world now has some scripture in their language. Despite this, John Fugler with Transworld Radio says,
3: there's a Bible literacy crisis. Not that people can't read the Bible, but they don't understand what they're reading or they're hearing.
1: The Mission 66 audio program seeks to bridge this gap in understanding.
3: Mission 66 is a chapter-by-chapter commentary of the whole Bible, from Genesis to Revelation. And it really is not speaking to the theological expert, but really a secular audience.
1: This material is accessible while still providing deeper understanding for mature Christians. As TWR works to translate and contextualize this resource for other languages, pray that it would open people's eyes and hearts to the true gospel. 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

0: peace I leave with you. My peace I give unto you. Not as the world giveth, give I unto you. Let not your heart be troubled, neither let it be afraid.
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2: Thou wilt keep him in perfect peace, whose mind is stayed on thee, because he trusts in thee.
3: For God is not a God of confusion, but of peace.

0: Listen, friend, and I want you to get it, and I don't want you to miss it. There is no one so bad he or she cannot be saved. Do you believe that? There's no one so bad that they can't be saved. Harlot, yes. An adulterer, yes. Murderer, yes. Sexually perverted, yes. God forgives. The blood of Jesus Christ, God's Son, cleanses from all sin. And don't you let that dirty devil tell you you've done too much, you're too bad, you're too wicked, you can't be saved. No one so bad they can't be saved. Now listen carefully. There's no one so good they need not be saved. That's what Jesus was warning the Pharisees about when he said the harlots and the prostitutes are going into heaven before you. Jesus transforms.
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2: Psalm 23 verse 1 tells us, "The Lord is my shepherd, I shall not want." 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
1: This is American Family News. I'm Robert Thornton. A tropical depression has formed over the southwest Gulf of America and is forecast to strengthen quickly. The National Hurricane Center says the system will become a hurricane by Thursday. The storm will approach the northern Gulf Coast sometime late Friday or Friday evening. From Friday through the weekend, it is expected to produce rainfall amounts of 3 to 6 inches, with localized totals up to 10 inches across the central Gulf Coast. California officials condemn President Donald Trump's comments regarding Iran attacking California. During a trip to Nebraska yesterday to rally support for Republican Senator Pete Ricketts, here's Fox's Jackie Heinrich.
2: The president has repeatedly justified his actions taking out the regime's nuclear ability.
3: They could take out a city. Let him take out Los Angeles. Let him take out San Diego.
2: LA Mayor Karen Bass posting, "The president of the United States suggested that a foreign government attack Los Angeles. His statements against our city are dangerous and could potentially compromise our safety. The role of a president is to protect the country, not to actively threaten it and encourage attacks on American lives." The White House rapid response team responded saying, quote, "No, he didn't, you buffoons. He was saying the U.S. is fighting to stop Iran from having the ability to take out LA and San Diego with a nuclear weapon, and they would if they had the chance."
1: California Governor Gavin Newsom also criticized the comments and called the president deranged and dangerous. Revelations that the Biden-era FBI tracked the Trump family travel and top aide Susie Wiles' phone records received a rebuke from a former top Democrat official who compared the behavior to Nixon-era abuses of federal power amid the Watergate scandal. Julian Epstein, the former chief counsel for the House Judiciary Committee's Democrat bench, said, quote, "To me, it feels a little Nixonian." Epstein appeared to be among the few prominent Democrats publicly criticizing the newly disclosed investigative tactics, including the tracking of Melania and Barron Trump's travel and the collection of metadata from Susie Wiles' phone calls. Michigan Democrat Senate candidate Abdul El-Sayed says former President Barack Obama is joining him on the campaign trail later this month. Fox's Jessica Rosenthal reports.
4: Michigan Democratic Senate nominee Abdul El-Sayed says former President Obama will rally with him and the party's nominee for governor, Jocelyn Benson, October 24th. The former president's involvement ahead of midterms involves cutting ads for several candidates. This summer, he appeared in an ad for Iowa Senate candidate Josh Turek, a former Paralympian basketball player.
5: "You've got here a man of character, somebody who knows how to win. Now the ball's in your court, Iowa. Let's make sure that we send Josh Turek to the United States Senate."
4: The former president's also been to Texas to support James Tallarico for Senate and Gina Hinojosa for governor. Wednesday, he headlines a fundraiser in D.C. for the Democratic Senatorial Campaign Committee. Jessica Rosenthal, Fox News.
1: France has been dealing with massive riots and social upheaval. 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
6: With thousands arrested and high schools shuttered amid mass migration strains, Aaron McIntyre of The Blaze warned AFR that Western nations face a deeper ideological crisis.
7: "So now you're seeing these riots go, far beyond any kind of socioeconomic issue and bleed into issues of identity and immigration and migration. And, it's very clear that France does not have a good answer to this question."
6: McIntyre pointed out that civic nationalism and attempts to enforce strict secularism by banning public religious symbols have failed to create a unified identity. He argued that deeply held belief systems inevitably clash with Western legal traditions.
7: "If you don't have a true animating faith, you don't have something like a faith in Christ to push back against these other ancient and very real, active faiths of the world like Islam, you will have a problem."
6: McIntyre concluded that nations must share core moral foundations, warning that similar demographic and cultural pressures are building right here in the U.S.
1: On Wall Street, stocks were up today. The Dow was up 253. The S&P added 45. The Nasdaq rose 122. West Texas Intermediate crude was around $90 a barrel. That will do it for this time around. We invite you to go to AFN.net and see more there. And we appreciate your support during this fall share-a-thon. For American Family News, I'm Robert Thornton.
8: Just how complex is a single cell? Find out next on today's Creation Moment. And now, here's our Creation Moment host, Ian Taylor.
9: It wasn't until 1839 that cell theory was first described by Theodor Schwann in basically its modern form, By 1858, researcher Rudolf Virchow had learned enough about the cell to conclude that every cell must come from a pre-existing cell. But Charles Darwin wasn't paying attention. The very next year, he published his book On the Origin of Species, in which he theorized that the first cell was formed from non-living matter. In Darwin's day, the cell was thought to be just a simple sac filled with jellied carbon. This concept is the origin of the term protoplasm. However, nearly 150 years of cell research has shown us that even protozoans and fungi cells are hugely complex. Many thousands of different operations are taking place continuously within each of the cell's many parts, called organelles. The cell cannot live until all these parts are working properly. Even the simple E. coli bacterium has 4,000 genes. If we were able to magnify the DNA of the E. coli to the thickness of a clothesline, it would be 5 miles long. There is no such thing as a simple cell. The fact that a cell cannot live without all these thousands of parts shows that the cells were created in their finished form, just as the Bible says. Even bacteria declare the glory of our Creator.
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11: Good evening. Here's your Milwaukee weather forecast for Tuesday, October 6th. Milwaukee is clear and 64 degrees right now, with winds at 50 miles per hour. Tonight turns partly cloudy, dipping to 56. Wednesday stays sunny and warms to 71, then partly cloudy Wednesday night with a low of 50. Thursday brings sunshine and a high of 64. That's your Lighthouse Christian Radio weather update.

Isaiah 53:4-6. Surely he hath borne our griefs and carried our sorrows. Yet we did esteem him stricken, smitten of God, and afflicted. But he was wounded for our transgressions. He was bruised for our iniquities. The chastisement of our peace was upon him. And with his stripes we are healed. All we like sheep have gone astray. We have turned everyone to his own way. And the Lord hath laid on him the iniquity of us all. This is Light for Your Path on Lighthouse Christian Radio.

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Well, for most of us, it's probably exercise. But stretching is much more than an activity to warm up or cool down. It helps improve range of motion, decreases the risk of injury, helps muscles work effectively, and improves the ability to do daily activities, which is important, especially as we get older. 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As with any type of new physical activity, start slow. 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
1: How do you do? Few people have been more persecuted than Jews living in Poland. Long before the Holocaust of World War II, Polish Jews were beaten, driven from their homes, and even massacred. The man in this story was born there, the son of an Orthodox rabbi. He despaired of ever finding rest for his soul, and yet rest and peace came when his heart and mind and life were unshackled.

0: keep up, Abraham.
1: Why are they shooting at us, Papa?
0: They're not shooting at us. They're shooting at each other.
1: Then why are we leaving home?
0: Do you want to fall into the hands of the Russians or the Germans?
1: No.
0: Then keep up.
1: I'm so thirsty, Papa.
0: Everyone is thirsty. Maybe we find water in the next village.
1: Oh, Papa!
0: Silence! Oh. If you must talk, recite your prayers.
2: 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True life stories of real people, dramatized and produced in Chicago by Pacific Garden Mission. Homeless people are called all kinds of names, some disparaging, none uplifting. But those who come to Pacific Garden Mission are called brother or sister, and they're treated like part of the family. Every consideration is given at the old lighthouse to help the homeless find new life. Nourishing food, clean clothing, safe dormitories, classes, and counseling all provide the means for them to change, all made possible by the gifts of caring friends and listeners. New life comes from the name above all names, and like the man in this story, those who follow him are called by his name forever. Now for broadcast around the earth, here is program number 2562 in the series Unshackled, the program that makes you face yourself and think. The man in our story was 11 years old during that forced march from his village in Poland during World War I. All night and the next day they trudged in the summer heat, but no one gave them water. After 6 weeks as homeless refugees, they returned home to find their village nearly obliterated. That kind of misery was commonplace for his people, and there was worse to come. This is the true story of Arthur Glass, right now on Unshackled.
1: I had rabbinical heritage on both sides of my family, so I was made to study the Torah when I was only 5 and the Talmud when I was 6. Since my father was a strict Orthodox rabbi, I had more religion in one day than most people have in a year. We said prayers at least 10 times a day, upon waking, while washing, then morning prayers, before and after eating each meal, then afternoon and evening prayers, and last of all, before going to sleep. My father was 62 when I was born and was often impatient with me. He was a rigid instructor of the law who punctuated any failure with a slap or a beating, often leaving bruises and blood from his attacks.
0: Cursed be the man that makes any graven or molten image an abomination unto the Lord, the works of the hands of the craftsman, and puts it in a secret place. And all the people shall answer and say, Amen.
1: Amen. Papa?
0: Huh?
1: Do the Gentiles have idols in their churches?
0: Yes. You see the results. They're unclean, drunk and disorderly. They observe none of the laws of God. They kill our people.
1: What kind of God do they serve who would let them be so cruel?
0: An illegitimate one.
1: They hate us because we are the chosen people, don't they?
0: Yes, yes. Now get back to your lesson.
1: Yes, sir.
0: Recite for me the 13 principles of faith.
1: Adonai exists. Adonai is one and unique. Adonai is without a body. Adonai is eternal. Prayer is to be directed to Adonai alone and to no other. I believe that the words of the prophets are true.
0: I believe with a perfect faith that the words of the prophet are true. You must memorize perfectly, Abraham, perfectly.
1: Our lives were governed by rigid rules and yearly feasts, none more agonizing than the Day of Atonement. After 24 hours of fasting and prayer, my mother's eyes were swollen from weeping. My father's face was dark with despair. They left the synagogue with no assurance that God had heard or forgiven their sins. Add to this the insults and cruelty of the Gentiles, especially during our holidays, and I felt no hope in Judaism or from God. Then, when I was 13, hope came to my sister and me through my brother, who had emigrated to Canada right after I was born.
3: Mama, Papa, it's a letter from Isaac.
0: Let me read it. What's this? He sent the immigration papers and documents?
3: What does it say, Papa?
0: He wants you to come to Canada.
3: He does? I'd love to go, Papa. Can I please?
0: How will you get there, Esther?
3: I'll sell my little business. They should give me enough money for passage on a ship.
0: Such a long journey by yourself.
3: Why don't I take Abraham along?
0: Abraham? He's too young.
1: I've had my bar mitzvah, Papa.
3: Papa, he has no future here. You know that. Everyone suffers since the war.
1: Can I go too, Papa? Please.
0: Let me think on this.
1: My parents let me go, and you cannot imagine my joy at leaving Poland and my poor and very old parents. It was May 1920 when we took the train all the way to Antwerp. For the first time in my life, I was treated like a human being. No one called me names, no one spit in my face or threw stones at me. When the big ocean liner began to move away from shore, I felt truly free. And I roamed at will on the ship because my sister was very seasick most of the time.
3: Oh, I think I'm going to die.
1: You'll be okay once we're on land again. I've talked with others, and you're not the only one who is seasick.
3: Oh, don't you be bothering other passengers. And don't be wandering all over the ship. You could get hurt.
1: But it's so interesting, Esther.
3: Abraham. Oh, leave me alone.
1: Gladly. After 11 days at sea, the lights of Quebec welcomed us. As we were filing down the gangplank, a lady handed me a little blue-covered book, The Gospel of Matthew in Yiddish. Had the book been written in any other language, I would have thrown it away. Instead, I read it on a long train ride to Toronto, where my brother was waiting.
4: Esther, over here.
3: There's Isaac. Come on, Abraham.
4: You made it.
3: Surprise. Look who came with me. It's Abraham.
1: Hello, Isaac.
4: Why did you bring him?
3: Because life is miserable in Poland since the war. He'll have a better chance here.
4: I suppose we can find room for him. But you might have let me know.
1: I don't ever want to go back to Poland.
4: What's that in your hand?
1: A lady gave it to me as we left the ship in Quebec.
4: No Jew may read this filthy abomination. Don't you ever let me see you reading a book like that again.
1: I changed my English name to Arthur because people began to call me Abe. Being adventuresome, I discovered a Christian community center less than a block from our house. I wandered in one day out of curiosity and listened to the children's stories they told about Jesus. My brother found out.
4: Is it true you have been going in that foul place?
1: Well, yes, I was just curious.
4: You stay away from there. They might as well be lepers.
1: I didn't see anything wrong, Isaac. All they do is sing songs and tell stories.
4: They tell lies! Have you forgotten what Father taught us? Those people are enemies.
1: But they're very kind.
4: They hate Jews. You stay away from there. If I ever find out that you've been there again, I'll beat the life out of you.
1: My brother weighed 200 pounds while I was an emaciated runt, so I stayed away until one summer evening they showed films and cartoons on the outside of the building. Seeing the crowd of children, I settled among them, forgetting my brother's warning. When the film ended, a boy tapped me on the shoulder and said, "Your brother wants to see you." I went home quaking with fear. Isaac was livid.
4: Didn't I tell you not to go near that place again?
1: Isaac, I never went inside.
4: But you went in among the crowd of children to see the pictures, didn't you?
1: Yes, I did.
4: No! Oh!
3: Oh! No, Isaac! Please stop! You'll kill him!
4: He's going to learn!
1: Oh! Stop! He beat me with a sewing machine belt until I had black eyes, a split lip, missing teeth, and bruises all over my body. I couldn't sleep that night because of the pain, and as soon as dawn came, I left my brother's house for good. The next year was one of intense suffering. Many nights I wept bitterly from the cold. Many days I had nothing to eat. Afraid to steal and ashamed to beg, I would go to the central Jewish marketplace and eat fruit that had been thrown away.
5: Apples! Apples, 50 cents a bushel.
1: Are you throwing this away?
5: Yes.
1: Could I have it?
5: Oh, yeah, sure. It's not worth anything. Apples! 50 cents a bushel! Apples!
1: Thoughts of suicide lingered in my mind. Lake Ontario would be an easy place to go. Then the words of the prophet Isaiah came to me. When thou passest through the waters, I will be with thee. And through the rivers, they shall not overflow thee. When thou walkest through the fire, thou shalt not be burned. Neither shall the flame kindle upon thee. My knowledge of the scriptures kept me going. Then the Day of Atonement came.
3: Abraham, look at you, dressed in rags on such a day.
1: It's all I have.
3: I thought Isaac was looking after you.
1: Well, he's not.
3: Have you been to the synagogue?
1: I went, but they wouldn't let me in.
3: Why not?
1: I didn't have money to buy a ticket.
3: Oh, Abraham.
1: A guy threw me down the stairs. How could they do that?
3: It's the only way they can collect from Jews who don't pay the rest of the year.
1: But you know what it means. This is when Hashem determines whose names will be written for the next year or for life in the resurrection.
3: Don't be bitter, Abraham.
1: Why not? Look at Isaac. On the Sabbath, he reads the law in the synagogue, but as soon as he walks out, he tramples underfoot the very thing he reads.
3: God will judge.
1: We were taught to keep the whole law. Cursed is he that confirms not all the words of this Torah to do them.
3: You're taking this much too hard, Abraham.
1: No, I'm not. What's the use of trying? Judaism lost its hold on me. It could not remove the guilt of the past. It could not give me peace for the present and offered only doubt for the future. I felt an empty, aching void in my heart. So I looked to the world for amusement and satisfaction. Movies, clubs, and card playing. Without father's and mother's guidance, without religion to check me, I was like a car going downhill without brakes.
2: Stay with us to learn how Arthur's downhill slide was checked.
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1: I learned to fend for myself, working as a carpenter and boarding with a Jewish family, even though I had abandoned Judaism as an empty shell. God kept me from many sins, but I was going downhill rapidly. Then God, in his tender mercy, brought a young Jewish lad into my life.
7: I'm Morris Kaminsky. I've seen you coming and going in the neighborhood, and I wanted to invite you to our club.
1: What kind of club?
7: It's called the Eliezer Club.
1: And what do they do at this club?
7: Oh, they teach about the Messiah.
1: That's fine. And who do you think is the Messiah?
7: Why, it's Jesus Christ.
1: What? You, a Jew, are not ashamed to say that this illegitimate imposter, Jesus, is our Messiah?
7: Yes. If Jesus is not the Messiah, then you tell me who is.
1: Even the rabbis can't answer that.
7: Come on, see for yourself. Yeshua came first as a suffering servant, the Passover Lamb of God, slain for our sins. He is God's supreme sacrifice, for the Jew first.
1: Do you keep the Jewish holidays?
7: Not anymore. Yeshua fulfilled them.
1: Well, do you say Kaddish for your father?
7: No, your eternal destiny is settled with God in this life. After death, it's too late. The Bible says, it is appointed unto men once to die, but after this, the judgment.
1: I'd feel guilty if I didn't say Kaddish.
7: Christ has set me free from guilt and shame. My life is filled with joy and purpose. And I know beyond a doubt that I will spend eternity with him.
1: Morris, you can't convert me.
7: Brother, I know I can't, but the Holy Spirit can.
1: With misgivings and apprehension, I entered the home of this Hebrew Christian, expecting to see idols. Instead, I saw the happy faces of young Jews like me. They met in the home of an older Hebrew Christian.
8: Welcome, Arthur. I'm Esther. Where are you from?
1: Poland. I'm an Ashkenazic Jew. My father's a rabbi.
8: Don't worry, Arthur. We're all Jews here. This is my son, Isaac Feinstone. He's a missionary to our people.
1: My sister's named Esther. And my brother is also named Isaac.
9: Shalom, Arthur. The Lord bless you.
8: We meet every Thursday to worship the Lord. I hope you can join us. Come on, I'll introduce you to the others.
1: They sang hymns in Yiddish about the Savior, songs that touched my heart. After a simple gospel message, they prayed, and I realized they were actually worshiping the God of Israel, calling upon Him as their Heavenly Father. I had never known of such simple familiarity with God. He seemed so near to them while I was so far from Him. But each meeting seemed to draw me closer until I longed for those Thursday night meetings. One night, Mr. Finestone read to me from the New Testament.
9: Arthur, listen to Hebrews chapter 3, verses 7 to 9. Wherefore, as the Holy Ghost saith, today, if you will hear His voice, harden not your hearts, as in the provocation, in the day of temptation in the wilderness, when your fathers tempted me, proved me, and saw my works 40 years.
1: I cannot leave the God of Israel and bow to an image called Jesus Christ.
9: We have not left the God of Israel. We love Him. We worship and adore Him. There is only one true God, and He is God, the God of Israel. Furthermore, we agree that idolatry is a great sin. You see any idols here?
1: No.
9: Arthur, Christ died for you because He loves you.
1: I don't believe in the New Testament. But if you show me Christ in the Old Testament, I will believe.
9: Fine. We'll begin with the Torah, the Psalms, and the prophets.
1: To my great astonishment, he showed me Christ on almost every page. Then I thought of another argument. Mr. Finestone, this is an English Bible, a translation from the original Hebrew, no doubt adulterated by your missionaries to make it read the way you want it to read, to deceive us Jews. Show me the Hebrew Bible and let me see if it says the same thing.
9: Certainly. Here, you follow along with me in the Hebrew Bible. All right, turn to Isaiah chapter 7, start at verse 14. Therefore the Lord Himself shall give you a sign. Behold, a virgin shall conceive and bear a son, and shall call His name Emmanuel. Butter and honey shall he eat, that he may know to refuse the evil and choose the good. All right? Mm-hmm. Now turn to chapter 53, starting at verse 3. He is despised and rejected of men, a man of sorrows and acquainted with grief. And we hid, as it were, our faces from him. He was despised, and we esteemed him not. Surely he hath borne our griefs and carried our sorrows, yet we did esteem him stricken, smitten of God, and afflicted. But he was wounded for our transgressions. He was bruised for our iniquities. The chastisement of our peace was upon him, and with his stripes we are healed. All we like sheep have gone astray. We've turned every one to his own way, and the Lord hath laid on him the iniquity of us all.
1: It's the same.
9: Yes, it is.
1: I never knew this.
9: Look at chapter 49, verse 6. And he said, it is a light thing that thou shouldst be my servant, to raise up the tribes of Jacob, and to restore the preserved of Israel. I will also give thee for a light to the Gentiles, that thou mayest be my salvation unto the end of the earth. Tell me, Arthur, do you believe the prophets?
1: Yes. I believe with a perfect faith that all the words of the prophets are true.
9: The prophecies all point to Jesus Christ as the Messiah.
1: A spiritual battle began in my heart. Could it be that all Israel had made a mistake? It wouldn't be the first time. We had broken the heart of Moses, persecuted and killed the prophets, gone into captivity because of our sins. Was Jesus Christ the Messiah, the Savior of the world? In my turmoil, 1923 came to an end, and I was invited to a watch night service on December 31st. I was 17 years old and thought it was an all-night party. Instead, I listened as people gave their testimonies.
5: My friends, the old year is going out, and the new year is about to come in. Now, many of you have made and will make New Year's resolutions, but you neither kept them nor will you keep them. But God has resolved to keep you in Christ if you come to Him. The best way to start a new year is to start it with God. Let us pray.
1: I long to start the new year with God, but how? Jewish prayers are mainly taken from the Psalms, so I had recited prayers, but I had never really prayed to God. I remembered Psalm 145, verse 18. The Lord is nigh unto all them that call upon him, to all that call upon him in truth. So I did. O God of Abraham, Isaac, and Jacob, if Jesus Christ is the Messiah of Israel and the Savior of the world, I want to know it. Like a panorama, every verse relating to the Messiah completely filled my mind. And at that moment, I surrendered to God and believed in my heart that Yeshua was the Messiah of Israel, my Savior. I knew that he died for me.
10: My brother, won't you come to Christ tonight and begin the new year with God?
1: I glanced at the clock as I moved to the altar and knelt, something I had never done. It was exactly midnight as I prayed, asking God to forgive my evil thoughts, my cursings and blasphemies against his holy name. As I prayed, ping, ping, I felt the burden of sin slip away. I opened my eyes to find my friend, Maris, weeping and praying beside me, and we rejoiced together. I had found in Yeshua the Sabbath rest for my soul. My family felt differently.
3: You what?
1: Esther, I believe in Yeshua HaMashiach. He lives in me. And I've never felt such joy in all my life. Do you realize that he fulfills every prophecy in the Bible? Son of Abraham, son of David, son of God.
11: Blasphemy! There's no end to your evil.
1: No, Isaac. It's true. We've been wrong to reject him.

0: I wandered the snowy streets of Toronto in January and faced death by starvation, if not by freezing. 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Go back and recant. But how could I turn away from Christ, the lover of my soul? I had no gloves, no parka, no boots, but I had Jesus. Exhausted, I went to Mrs. Esther's house. 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
1: Arthur! 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You're half frozen. We give you our hearts and our home until the Lord sends you deliverance. Sit down and I'll fix you a cup of tea and some biscuits. The kettle is hot. I know what you're going through. Remember what Yeshua said. The servant is not greater than his Lord. If they have persecuted me, they will also persecute you.
0: Yes, I know.
1: I have a Hebrew Bible in its original language for you, Arthur. God has promised to never leave you or forsake you.
2: How's the job search going, Arthur?
0: My trade is controlled by Jews, so all doors are closed to me.
2: God will open the right door.
1: What about some other trade? Farming, maybe.
0: I thought of that.
2: Don't be discouraged, Arthur.
0: I was discouraged before I came here, freezing in the cold, and the devil himself tried to get me to go back to my family and recant.
2: Now, the devil is a liar.
0: Indeed. The Lord reminded me of his promise in Psalm 27. When my father and my mother forsake me, then the Lord will take me up. And he did, through both of you.
1: How can we not love others when he loves us so much?
0: I am forever grateful to both of you for putting up with all my arguments.
2: He is faithful, Arthur.
0: It's amazing. All those feasts we celebrate each year suddenly make sense. Yeshua is our Passover. He is our Sabbath rest. He is our Feast of Trumpets. He is our Atonement. And the Feast of Tabernacles? I understand what it means to dwell in the secret place of the Most High and tabernacle there with him.
1: Have you ever thought of going to Bible college, Arthur?
0: Well, most certainly. I cannot be silent about this great salvation. God has called me to carry the good news to my people. But first, I need to earn some money. I went to work on a farm in Ontario, Canada, and returned to Toronto in September in order to go to Bible college. But I became gravely ill and had emergency surgery to remove my thyroid gland. When I recovered, I went to Bible college in Chicago, where I met and fell in love with Emma, Mrs. Esther's only daughter. We attended the same Bible college. After our marriage and graduation, we served the Lord first in Buffalo, New York, then in Toronto. What a privilege when God called us to Buenos Aires, Argentina, where we pioneered Jewish evangelism among our people there. Romans chapter 5, verse 11 says, "And not only so, but we also joy in God through our Lord Jesus Christ, by whom we have now received the atonement."
3: Arthur Glass finished the work Jehovah had for him to do and has gone home to his Savior. This testimony was taken from his autobiography and from his family and friends who carry on the ministry. We hope this story has helped you understand God's awesome grace and love in sending Christ Jesus to die in our place so that we could have the gift of salvation and eternal life.
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So until next time, unless our Lord returns before then, the doors to Pacific Garden Mission are open night and day. 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
1: He maketh me to lie down in brown, withered pastures. Is that it? He leads me beside muddy streams, dried up water brooks. Oh, no. He maketh me to lie down in green pastures. He leadeth me beside the still waters. All I need and more I find in the Lord Jesus Christ. You see, why do we get stressed? Well, we get stressed because we think our needs are not going to be met.
0: Welcome to Love Worth Finding, featuring profound truth simply stated by acclaimed pastor and Bible teacher, Adrian Rogers. When we go through stressful seasons of life, we need to remember that God has called His sheep to rest in Him. In part one of today's message, we learned that we handle stress first by knowing the security we have in our shepherd. We are secure in Jesus, the good, great, chief shepherd. If you have your Bible, turn to Psalm 23 and look at verse 2 as Adrian Rogers concludes this powerful message, How to Handle Stress.
1: Now, folks, I want to talk to you about how to handle stress. You know the reason why we're stressed? I'll tell you why we're stressed, because we're like sheep. You know, Psalm 100 and verse 3 says, We are the sheep of His pasture. That's how God describes us. We are the sheep of His pasture. You say, isn't that wonderful? I'm a sheep. Well, folks, God wasn't necessarily trying to compliment us when He said we were like sheep. I mean, that's not really a compliment. It's a description. A sheep is an animal that just is not too smart. Well, you say, hey, I'm pretty smart. As a matter of fact, I graduated the top of my class. You must understand what I'm saying. I'm talking now in spiritual realms. The Bible says there's none that understandeth, no, not one. In the spiritual realm, we're like sheep, okay? Not only is a sheep dumb, but I'll tell you something else about a sheep. A sheep is pretty defenseless. As a matter of fact, the Bible speaks of as a lamb headed toward the slaughter. Just kind of defenseless. You think of sheep as needing someone to defend them. And folks, that's the way we are. That's the reason why the Apostle Paul had to say to the Corinthians, our sufficiency is of God. That is, we don't have it in and of ourselves. But not only do you think of the defenselessness of a sheep, and not only do you think of the ignorance of a sheep, but I'll tell you something else about a sheep. A sheep doesn't have a good sense of direction. A sheep is easily lost. What does the Bible say? In Isaiah chapter 53, verse 6, all we like sheep have done what? Gone astray. And what did God say about His people in Hosea chapter 11 and verse 7? My people are bent to backsliding from me. You know what that means in plain English? We have a tendency to get away from God. And then you think about the dependency of a sheep. A sheep needs somebody to take care of it. A sheep is so dependent. Mr. Keller, who wrote a book about sheep, said that a sheep sometimes can become what we would call cast, C-A-S-T. That is, it rolls over sometimes on its back and can't get up. Its paws are all up in the air, and it doesn't have enough athletic ability. It doesn't have enough dexterity just to roll over and get up. And sometimes when lying down, it just finds itself with its paws all up in the air and cannot get back on its feet. Now, in that way, it's vulnerable to the vultures and to the wolves and so forth, but also the gases begin to build up on the inside, and the sheep gets bloated, and before long, the circulation is cut off, and the sheep that's called a cast sheep will die. I think that's what David had in mind when he said, Why art thou cast down, O my soul? Oh, we get in a cast position, and the shepherd needs to come and pick the sheep up and put the sheep back on its feet. Has he ever done that for you? I mean, when you were down and couldn't get up, and you couldn't get yourself up. Thank God for the shepherd. You see, listen, folks, we're like sheep. And because we're like sheep, that's why we have a tendency to be stressed. It's not necessarily a compliment to call us a sheep, but it's a fact. We are His people, and the sheep of his pasture. Now, having said that, how do you handle stress? Well, I believe verse 2 has a lot to say about how to handle stress. The Lord is my shepherd, I shall not want. He maketh me to lie down in green pastures. He leadeth me beside the still waters. My dear friend, I want to tell you that when you understand that you may be weak like a sheep, but you have a compassionate shepherd, a caring shepherd, and a courageous shepherd. You see, the hireling flees. The good shepherd giveth his life for the sheep. You see, in that same chapter in verse 7, John 10, verse 7, Jesus said, I am the door of the sheep. You say, is he the shepherd or is he the door? The answer is yes. The shepherd becomes the door. And what Jesus is saying, there's nobody can get to you except he come through me. You like that? Brother, I like that. You see, folks, listen. What you need in order to deal with this stress is, number one, security. He maketh me. He leadeth me. I may be weak like a sheep, but he's the strong shepherd. He's the good shepherd. That's the first thing I see in this verse, is security. And that security helps me to deal with stress. I'll tell you what else I see. Not only do I see security, but I see sufficiency. You see, look at it. He maketh me to lie down in brown, withered pastures. Is that it? He leads me beside muddy streams, dried up water brooks. Oh, no. He maketh me to lie down in green pastures. He leadeth me beside the still waters. All I need and more I find in the Lord Jesus Christ. You see, why do we get stressed? Well, we get stressed because we think our needs are not going to be met. And we just say, oh, my goodness, I'm not going to have what I need. You remember that passage over there in Matthew where our Lord is telling us not to worry? And he tells us, he says, what do people worry about? He said, well, he said, don't worry about what you're going to eat. That's food. And don't worry about what you're going to wear. That's fashion. Don't worry about these things. Food, friends, fame, fortune, fashion, fitness. And that's what people worry about. Jesus said, after all these things do the Gentiles seek. And when he said Gentiles, he meant unsaved people. Now, he's not saying these things are not important. He didn't say any of those were not important. But he said what? Seek ye first the kingdom of God and his righteousness. All these things will be added to you. These things don't even take on significance until you have your deepest needs met. You see, what is he talking about when he's talking about green grass and still waters? Do you think he's just talking about having your bank account full? Oh, no. Listen, Psalm 22, Psalm 23, and Psalm 24 are a trinity of psalms. Now, go back to Psalm 22 and look in verse 26. The meek shall eat and be satisfied. What shall they eat? Well, look in the rest of that verse. They shall praise the Lord that seek him. Do you see that? That's the food. They shall praise the Lord that seek him. Look, if you will, in verse 29. All they that be fat upon the earth shall eat and worship. Do you see that? All that be fat. God wants healthy sheep. What does the green grass talk about? It's the green pasture of his word. What do the still waters speak of? The still waters of his spirit. You're to find, my friend, your satisfaction in him. And if you don't find your satisfaction in him, you're going to be stressed. And I'll tell you why you're going to be stressed. Because the deepest needs of your heart will never be met. Remember what Jesus said in Matthew chapter 4, verse 4, man shall not live by bread alone, but by every word that proceedeth out of the mouth of God. That the Bible is to you what bread is to the natural man. And then Jesus said in Matthew chapter 5, verse 6, blessed are they which do hunger and thirst after righteousness, for they shall be filled. Hungering and thirsting after righteousness. Do you know what the word blessed means? Let me tell you what the word blessed means. It's a Greek word, makarios, and it literally means happy, or satisfied, content, to be congratulated, joyful. You can take many words and roll them all into one, and you have the idea of this word, blessed. Now, notice what Jesus said in Matthew chapter 5, verse 6. Blessed are they which do hunger and thirst after righteousness. How many people do you know today that are hungering and thirsting after righteousness? The green pastures of His Word, the still waters of His Spirit. How many people do you know that have a hunger for the Word and a thirst for the Spirit? How many? Well, not many. Now, let me ask you another question. How many happy people do you know? Not many. Now, listen, what He said is this. He did not say, blessed are those who seek after blessedness. Happy are those who seek after happiness. He said, happy are those who seek after righteousness. Let me tell you something. The most unhappy people in the world are the people who are trying to be happy. Did you know that? Proof positive. The next time you go on vacation and go to a resort, look on the faces of those people walking the streets. Generally, the most miserable faces you'll ever see are in resort places. The happiest faces are people who are working in a service station somewhere right at home, or working in an office, or just doing something. But people who seek to be happy generally are not. It's a strange thing. Happiness is something you never find by looking for it. Happiness is something you stumble over on your way to serve Jesus. It's just when you're serving the Lord Jesus Christ, happiness is the byproduct of righteousness. Do you know what unhappiness comes from? Unhappiness comes from self-centeredness and sin. And God has engineered it that way. God so loves you that God has engineered that you would not be happy without Jesus. That's the reason God said to Adam and Eve when they left the Garden of Eden, cursed is the ground for your sake. Not for your judgment, but for your sake. I put a curse on the ground. Thorns and thistles would it bring forth to you. Why? When you pick a rose, you say, ouch. When you walk, you say, ooh. Why? God wants your path to be thorny. God wants your roses to be thorny. Why? The worst thing could ever happen to sinful man would be to have a diseased heart and live in paradise. He'd never know anything was wrong. So God gives us thorns, and God gives us thistles, and God gives us problems, and God gives us heartaches to say, hey, there's something wrong in this world down here. What is wrong is sin, and what is the answer? Righteousness. Now, what most people are trying to do is get rid of the thorns and the thistles, but not deal with the problem that caused them. Suppose you go to the doctor, and you've got a terrible headache, and you've got a fever, and you've got a pain, and you've got swelling. Evidently, there's an infection on the inside. But all the doctor does is give you some strong medicine to kill the pain and reduce the fever, but he never deals with the infection. Now, he's not a good doctor. I want him to kill the pain if he can, but only to help to get at the infection, the problem. Now, folks, people who are trying to be happy are only treating the symptom. If you seek after righteousness, you'll be dealing with the infection. Seek righteousness, and then you'll be happy. I mean, then you'll deal with stress. He makes me to lie down in green pastures. That's His Word. He makes me to drink of the still waters. That's His Spirit. What you need is to have the deepest need of your heart and your life met. It is to worship God. It is to drink of the Spirit. It is to feed on the Word of God. That's sufficiency. I mean, the deepest need of your heart will be met only in Jesus. All right? Man shall not live by bread alone, but by every word that proceedeth out of the mouth of God. What did I say? Look, in our good shepherd, A, we have in him security. B, we have in him sufficiency. And C, we then have in him serenity. Serenity. He maketh me to lie down. He maketh me to lie down. Sheep will not lie down until they're content. Have you ever seen so many people hurrying? When I go to the airports, I wonder, where are these people going? I mean, everybody, on the highway, all these people are going this way and all those people coming this way. Why don't they just stay over there and those people stay over here? Everybody is going, moving. I was reading in the newspaper a while back about an airplane, a fighter plane, and this is not a joke, it literally happened. This plane fired its cannon and was moving so fast it overtook the bullet and shot itself down. Literally. I mean, I had to reread that. I thought that's just putting on, you know. But no, it was moving. The plane was moving faster than the shell. And it literally overtook its own bullet and shot itself down. And a lot of folks I know are doing the same thing. I mean, they're shooting themselves down. They do not take time to slow down, to be still and know that God is God, to have that serenity, that quietness. It's not a sin to be quiet. It's a sin not to be quiet. Let me give you some scripture. Listen to what God says here. Isaiah 30, verse 15. In quietness and confidence shall be your strength. Listen to this. Psalm 46 and verse 10. Be still, and know that I am God. Do you know what the sheep is doing when it lies down? It's chewing the cud. A sheep has a second stomach, and it puts that grass, that sweet grass, and that clover, and that alfalfa, it puts that down there in that second stomach. It's loading up, just loading up. Then the shepherd says, now lie down and digest what you've got. And so the sheep brings it back up and begins to chew on it, to taste it. That is when the sheep is growing. That's the most productive time for the sheep, that quiet time, that serenity. Do you know what that is? If that green grass is the Word of God, what is the sheep doing when it's chewing the cud? It's meditating. Meditating. In His law doth he meditate day and night. There's so many scriptures on meditation. Just jot a few of them down. Psalm 1, verses 1 and 2, I talked about that. Psalm 19, 14, let the words of my mouth and the meditation of my heart be acceptable in thy sight, O Lord, my strength and my redeemer. Psalm 104 and verse 34, my meditation of him shall be sweet. I will be glad in the Lord. Psalm 119, verse 15, I will meditate in thy precepts and have respect unto thy ways. Do you know what's wrong with most of us? We don't lie down in the green grass and meditate. Even those of us who study the Word of God, how much time do we take to really, really digest and assimilate what God has given us? I mean, most of us think we've done God a wild favor if we get to church on Sunday, right? And if we can halfway understand what the pastor's saying, fine. When you get home, do you really meditate on what you've heard? When you study God's Word in the morning, do you really have a quiet time? Do you keep a spiritual journal? Do you write down the thoughts that God gives you? Did you know that many of the things that I preach to you are things that God gives me after I've read the Word of God and sit back and think about it? You say, how do people know what's in the Word of God? Where do you get that? Well, one way to get it is to sit back and chew the cud. I mean, sit there and meditate. And if you expect God to give you something, then you ought to have a pen or something to write it down with. You ought to keep a spiritual journal. In His law doth He meditate day and night. You see, some of us are just too busy. If you don't have time to do this, you're too busy. You're going to miss life. John chapter 10 is the Good Shepherd chapter. Jesus said, I have come that you might have life and have it abundantly. You're going to miss life looking for it. Sometimes I hear people tell young people this, make all the money you can just so you make it honestly. That's not good advice. Because if you make all the money you can, you're going to be making money when you ought to be doing something else. You're going to be making money when you ought to be being quiet alone with God. I'm not against making money. I'm not against business. But I'm trying to tell you folks, you need to stop and prioritize your life. And you know what I think God does with some of us? He makes us to lie down. He makes us to lie down. I mean, we won't do it unless He makes us. David said, before I was afflicted, I went astray. He said in another place, it has been good for me that I have been afflicted. He maketh me to lie down. Well, why don't you just do it yourself? Why don't you just say, never mind, Lord, you don't have to do it that way. I just rather slow down. I want to get quiet. I want to be still. I want to know that Thou art God. How do you deal with stress? Remember, a distressed sheep is a sheep that's not producing wool, it's not producing fat, it's not producing lambs, it's not reproducing. He maketh me to lie down. Why does the shepherd do that? Why? Because he loves the sheep and he wants healthy sheep. The cure for stress, find in Jesus Christ your security. He's the good shepherd. Find in him sufficiency, the green pastures. Find in him serenity. He maketh me to lie down. Can you say, as David said, the Lord is my shepherd? Not a shepherd. We all know that. Can you say, he is my shepherd? If not, may I help you right now, this moment? Would you begin to pray a prayer like this, just out of your heart? Just pray silently but fervently, dear God, I need you and I want you. I want to know you personally. I want my sin forgiven. I want you to live in my heart. I want strength for living. I want to know that I'm going to heaven when I die. Jesus, you're the good shepherd. You died for this lost sheep. You paid for my sin. Thank you for paying for my sin. Thank you that you love me so much. Now, Jesus, come into my heart. Forgive my sin. Save me, Jesus. Did you ask him? Then by faith, according to the promise of his word, would you thank him for saving you? The Bible says, for whosoever shall call upon the name of the Lord shall be saved. Would you just pray this way? Thank you, Lord Jesus, for saving me. I receive it by faith right now. You're now my shepherd. You're now my Savior, my God, and my friend forever. And now, Lord Jesus, I will live for you the rest of my life. And help me never, ever to be ashamed of you. In your name I pray. Amen.
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5: Israel has faced empires, armies, exile, terrorism, and hatred. History confirms that promise before our eyes. Yet the Jewish people endure, and Israel stands once again in the land of her fathers. That survival clearly points to the faithfulness of God. Nations may threaten, international bodies may condemn, commentators may predict defeat, but no government, ideology, or enemy can cancel what God has declared. Israel's future does not rest upon the approval of the world. 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I'm Earl Cox. I support Israel because God supports Israel. 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
7: Our Lord, every time He talked to anyone, He always talked about two things: man's need, and second, God's ability to meet that need. Well, He didn't have to tell Zacchaeus he was a sinner. Zacchaeus knew it. And the second thing, He told him about God's ability. Jesus said unto him, "This day is salvation come to this house, for as much as he also is a son of Abraham." He was shut out from that mercy seat in the temple, but that mercy seat was pointing to the Lord Jesus Christ and pointing to the blood that He shed for us on the cross. And He's telling Zacchaeus, "I'm going up to die for you, to make a mercy seat for you to come to." I say to you, friends, this is a very wonderful verse.
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9: It wasn't until 1839 that cell theory was first described by Theodor Schwann in basically its modern form. By 1858, researcher Rudolf Virchow had learned enough about the cell to conclude that every cell must come from a pre-existing cell. But Charles Darwin wasn't paying attention. The very next year, he published his book, On the Origin of Species, in which he theorized that the first cell was formed from non-living matter. In Darwin's day, the cell was thought to be just a simple sac filled with jellied carbon. This concept is the origin of the term protoplasm. However, nearly 150 years of cell research has shown us that even protozoans and fungi cells are hugely complex. Many thousands of different operations are taking place continuously within each of the cell's many parts, called organelles. The cell cannot live until all these parts are working properly. Even the simple E. coli bacterium has 4,000 genes. If we were able to magnify the DNA of the E. coli to the thickness of a clothesline, it would be 5 miles long. There is no such thing as a simple cell. The fact that a cell cannot live without all these thousands of parts shows that the cells were created in their finished form, just as the Bible says. Even bacteria declare the glory of our Creator.
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11: 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A Christian woman in India shared the gospel with a Hindu extremist. In a radical change of heart, Mukesh gave his life to Christ. Sometime later, they married and started a church. As they drove home after a ministry event, 3 vehicles forced them to stop. Men using bamboo sticks as weapons accused Mukesh of coercing others to follow Jesus. The men also harassed his wife. Later, an extremist leader arrived with police, falsely claiming the Christians had come into his home. Mukesh, his wife, and 2 other Christians are in hiding. They fear they'll be arrested. Please pray for justice and for these Christians to remain strong in faith.
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In the early days of spiritual experience, we walk more by sight and feelings than by faith. The comforts, the delights, the joys of contact are so exquisite that the very flesh itself tingles with the leadings of the cloudy pillar by day and the fiery pillar by night. But there comes a day when all that ceases. Because we cannot experience the foundations of Christian faith, we are apt to discard them as unnecessary. They are more necessary than all the experiences which spring from them. To say you don't need theology to save a soul is like saying, what is the good of a foundation? What we want is a house. The good of the foundation is that storms cannot wreck the house built on a strong foundation.

0: Now it came to pass, as he was praying in a certain place, when he ceased, that one of his disciples said to him, Lord, teach us to pray.
1: So he said to them, when you pray, say, Our Father in heaven, hallowed be your name. Your kingdom come. Your will be done on earth as it is in heaven.

0: 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Dr. Morris, where do comets come from?
1: Chris, the short-period comets, like Halley's Comet, can make only a few trips around the sun before they completely disintegrate. Yet there are a number of short-period comets. Obviously, to support a billions of years old solar system, evolutionists need an inexhaustible supply of short-period comets. Thus, they had proposed a belt of comets called the Kuiper Belt orbiting the sun near Neptune. They had no evidence of such a zone of comets, but figured it must be there to salvage their theory. Well, now we have the telescopes and spacecraft able to search this zone, and we've found less than 4% of what they need. Thus, this dreamland of comets needed to salvage Big Bang ideas has been disproved. What hasn't been disproved is the creation story. That's the one that's given back in Genesis.
0: For more on creation, visit our website at www.icr.org.
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1: When I was 11, Dad left us for another woman. I blamed Mom and became rebellious. A friend took me to church where all the kids went forward, so I did too, but I remained selfish and demanding. I wanted to be a rock star to show the world. So at 17, I quit school to join a rock band. After a year of traveling, I gave them 2 weeks' notice. In retaliation, they abandoned me in Florida. Dad sent me money to get home, and I found another band, auditioned, and became the lead singer. My manager lined up a record company executive to see me perform, and when I didn't get the contract, I began drinking. Soon I was promiscuous, and I had an abortion to protect my career. Then I married a drummer who used cocaine, and I started using drugs too. We went to California, where I heard about Jesus from some

0: Christians. We returned to Kansas City and fought constantly. Then my brother and I flew to California for my grandmother's funeral, and my brother explained the gospel to me. Flying home, right over Las Vegas, I prayed, asking Jesus to save me. My husband would have none of Jesus and soon left me to marry another woman. I quit smoking and sang in church instead of in bars. I mentored women. 9 years later, I went to a singles picnic and met Dennis. We married, and God has given us 4 sons. I'm Cynthia, and I know that Jesus will set you free. And if the Son, therefore, shall make you free, he shall be free indeed.
1: If you would like to be free from the weight of sin by receiving Jesus Christ as Lord and Savior, call 1-888-NEED-HIM right now. 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

0: victory. That's the reason that some of my favorite verses in Romans chapter 8 are verses 35 through 37 that ask a question, who shall separate us from the love of Christ? Shall tribulation or distress or persecution or famine or nakedness or peril or sword? As it is written, for thy sake we are killed all the day long. We are accounted as sheep for the slaughter. Nay, in all these things, we are more than conquerors through him that loved us. He doesn't say you're not going to have these things. Don't get the idea that somehow these things happen to those who don't love the Lord. You see, friend, he has promised never to leave us, never to forsake us, but he has not promised that we will never have difficulty.
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0: 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This is Ken Ham, often interviewed on radio and TV on the Bible's reliability. Sapphires and rubies are among Earth's most valuable gems. They're both varieties of the same mineral corundum, which is made from aluminum and oxygen. After diamonds, corundum is the hardest mineral. Now, during the global flood, continental plates rapidly crashed into one another. The intense pressure and heat transformed flood deposits into super hard rocks with gems. Magma rising from the mantle picked up these gems, bringing them to the surface. Others were brought up by crashing plates. We only have sapphires and rubies because of the processes of the flood of Noah's day.
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0: Can you witness inside government buildings? 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
1: The Legal Alert. Here's attorney David Gibbs Jr.
0: Judith always wanted to witness everywhere she went. She stopped by her local courthouse to drop off a public record, and of course she began to hand out gospel tracts to others inside the courthouse. She was startled when she was asked to leave by security. They asked her, please leave the property. Why? She called the Christian Law Association to find out what her rights were. Our attorneys explained that government buildings are generally classified as limited public forums or non-public forums. Let me repeat that. Government buildings are normally classified by law as limited public forums or non-public forums, which means that the government can reasonably restrict free speech that isn't related to the primary purpose of the building. In this case, Judith would be better served witnessing on the public sidewalk outside the courthouse. On the sidewalk, she has every right to witness freely. It is protected by the law. And in the courthouse, while they can restrict speech, they cannot discriminate against religious speech.
1: The Legal Alert with attorney David Gibbs Jr. is a presentation of this station and the Christian Law Association.
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0: October 7th, The Ugly Things. Do you have a spare closet that's become the nobody-go-in-there closet? Maybe it began collecting the stuff you didn't know what to do with, and now it hides ugly messes. Even if you don't have one of these disastrous spare rooms, I wonder if your life has a few hidden compartments, a place to tuck away the shameful things you don't want to face or want anyone to see. Today we'll meet Richard, a man whose life was filled with atrocities that he committed. But if he couldn't hide them, how could he face them? He's here to share with you his true story on this Unshackled Daily Devotional.
1: If anyone had told me I'd be able to quit drinking or stop smoking pot or control my anger, I would have thought they were crazy. I learned to drink and fight from my abusive father, stealing his beer and cigarettes before I was seven. Learned to manipulate people by lying and feigning innocence when I stole something. Working as a bartender for years, I went from one woman to another, even while I was living with the mother of my son. Then I lived with my stepdaughter for 10 years. But life seemed increasingly futile, and after one terrible fight, I walked out and got drunk, only to find myself arrested for rape and assault and battery. In jail, I signed up for a Bible study, hoping to meet women. I was disappointed to learn the women had a separate Bible study. I noticed some of the men were always high and happy, and I asked them what drugs they were using. The only answer they gave was Jesus. I began paying attention and learned that Jesus died for our sins and he'd forgive even me. One night in my cell, I prayed till morning, confessing sins to God as far back as my childhood. I received his forgiveness, and in the morning my burden was lifted. I was born again. Today, after serving my time in jail, I serve the Lord in a rescue mission where I feed and clothe his sheep. I'm Richard Hadley, and I just wanted you to know what Jesus has done for me. He set me free of the chains that held me and gave me a soft heart for others.
0: In Colossians chapter 3, the Apostle Paul names a long list of sins that his Christian readers used to participate in before receiving Christ. These, however, no longer define them, he says in verses 9 and 10, because seeing that ye have put off the old man with his deeds and have put on the new man, which is renewed in knowledge after the image of him that created him. Friend, our past may be riddled with disgraceful, even atrocious crimes, but in Jesus, we do not have to be afraid of them. They no longer control us, as we have been given a new identity with a new heart. The sin of our darkened life only glorifies the depth of God's saving grace. So there is no more need to hide. 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
1: American Family News, I'm Rusty Pugh. Last night was the first and likely only gubernatorial debate in Georgia between Democrat Keisha Lance Bottoms and Republican Rick Jackson. The two are locked in a tight race with early voting set to start next week. Bottoms criticized Jackson for his ties to President Trump, and Jackson slammed Bottoms' record as mayor of Atlanta.
2: My opponent has said he wants to be Trump's favorite governor. He wants to be Trump with a southern tone. He said there's not a single policy that he disagrees with Trump on. I will stand up to Donald Trump when necessary.
3: I don't know anybody anything. Nobody's ever told me what to do. My number one priority is Georgians. It's you. And I will stand up to anybody.
1: Despite the Democrats' attempts to cast the president as a liability, President Trump is heading back to Texas today. He'll be in San Antonio to help GOP Senate candidate Ken Paxton.
4: Ken's doing much better now that everybody is. Since starting 3-4 days ago, since starting the rallies, it's brought a whole new awareness to how great the Republicans are doing.
1: Secretary of State Marco Rubio is in Greece to talk about strengthening the partnership between Washington and Athens.
5: Our bilateral relationship as countries, of course, at the end is founded not just in a common history, but in enduring ties of family, of culture, of religion, of a shared heritage. We are indebted to ancient Greece for its role in shaping not just our country, but frankly our civilization.
1: Happening today in a New York courtroom, oral arguments in a lawsuit from 9/11 survivors and their families who allege Saudi government officials provided assistance to the hijackers. One of the family members pushing for justice is Terry Strada, who lost her husband in the World Trade Center. She talks about what is at stake today.
6: At stake today, we're going to hear the evidence again, and we're going to hear these arguments that the kingdom wants to be dismissed from this case. That's the only argument they ever bring into a courtroom, that they shouldn't have to be in a courtroom and face us. But we've already won when Judge Daniels, who has sat on the bench for decades, ruled in our favor that the evidence is there and that we can go to trial.
1: Anti-Semitism has been on the rise in the U.S. since the October 2023 Hamas massacre in Israel, and a renowned pastor and author says that has spiritual roots. Steve Jordahl reports.
7: It took about a day for sentiment in the U.S. to turn from sympathy for Jews because of the horrific massacre they suffered on October 7th to accusations of genocide by the Free Palestine crowd, especially on American college campuses. That has since spread to most of the political and cultural left in the U.S. Pastor Robert Jeffers of First Baptist Dallas says the anti-Semitism has spiritual roots.
8: I think it comes back to not really understanding or believing what the Bible says about Israel. God has chosen the nation of Israel to be his people for a special purpose.
7: And it's coming from the pit of hell.
8: Satan is on a campaign to discredit God's claim that he's going to protect his people. And if he can destroy Israel, he can destroy people's confidence in God's ability to fulfill his promise.
7: Jeffers says a country cannot flaunt God's commands without suffering the consequences.
8: I believe as a country, we're going to increasingly suffer the ramifications of refusing to do what God has commanded, and that is to support the people of Israel.
7: What might that look like?
8: We are seemingly getting trapped in a war here that we're not winning yet, it looks like, and hopefully we will, but I think this could be a judgment from God if it goes badly because we have neglected Israel.
7: I'm Steve Jordahl.
1: And the U.S. Gulf Coast could be hit by a Category 2 hurricane by the weekend. What's now being called Tropical System 9 has formed in the Gulf off the coast of Mexico, and projections have it quickly gaining strength and headed straight for the Gulf Coast, somewhere between Louisiana and Florida, including Mississippi and Alabama. 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

0: Last time on Through the Bible, we studied Exodus 29 and learned about the altar or burnt offering, a picture of what Christ accomplished for us here on earth. Well, in this study, Dr. J. Vernon McGee is going to take us into Exodus 30, where we're going to discover how the altar of incense points to what Jesus is doing for us in heaven right now. Welcome aboard the Bible Bus. I'm Steve Schwetz, your host on this five-year journey through God's entire Word. And I'm so glad that you're here with us for what Dr. McGee calls the Great Worship Chapter. So find your seat, settle in, and while you do that, let me share a few notes from fellow passengers with us on the Bible Bus. Now, recently a pastor, this one in Kenya, wrote to tell us how God has been using our studies in Exodus. These teachings have built my confidence as I seek to feed God's people with messages that draw them closer to Him. One lesson that has especially encouraged me is the story of Moses in the book of Exodus. It reminds me that God can work through anyone to accomplish His purposes. God chose Moses and entrusted him with a great responsibility. Even though Moses struggled with speaking and considered himself inadequate, yet God never abandoned him. He was with Moses every step of the way, strengthening and guiding him. I've learned that God never leaves us alone, even when we face situations that seem impossible. He remains with us, giving us strength to persevere and bring glory to His name through our lives. Another listener in Kenya shared this response after studying Exodus 13 and 14. This message touched my heart. It reminded me of how God delivered His people from bondage and how He still fights for us today. As I listened, I reflected on the many times God rescued me when I had nearly given up. I thank you for helping us understand that we serve a living and faithful God. And then Samuel in Kenya wrote this in response to our study in Exodus 16. My heart was moved by the message. It reminded me that just as God provided manna for the Israelites, He continues to provide for us in every situation. I had been worried about many things, but after the program, I felt peace and hope restored. Thank you for reminding us of the God who never forgets His people. Well, our World Prayer Team lifts up listeners like these and millions of others every weekday. 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Or call 1-800-65-BIBLE for some additional information. Now let's pray. Heavenly Father, thank you for the many ways that your word is at work around the world. We ask you, Lord, to open the doors of opportunity so that those who have little or no access to biblical teaching can hear and understand your truth. Bless each person studying with us now. In Jesus' name we pray. Amen. Now here's our study of Exodus 30 on Through the Bible with Dr. J. Vernon McGee.
1: We come today, friends, to the 30th chapter of the book of Exodus. We got into the chapter speaking about the altar of incense, but we'd like to come again to it because there's so much we did not deal with before. This altar, you notice the instructions that were given here. It was actually a very small altar. We are told here, a cubit shall be the length thereof, and a cubit the breadth thereof. And it was four square. In other words, when we all come to God in prayer, none of us bring anything that makes us to be heard above someone else. We are heard because of Christ. Four square shall it be, and two cubits shall be the height thereof. The horns thereof shall be of the same. It was a small altar, but very important. And as we indicated last time, that it was an altar on which no sacrifice was to be made. Ye shall offer no strange incense thereon, nor burnt sacrifice, nor meal offering, neither shall ye pour any drink offering thereon. Now the incense that was to be put on it, we'll have to turn to the last of the chapter to find out about it, and I'd like to turn there. Verse 34, and the Lord said unto Moses, take unto thee sweet spices, stactis, onycha, galbanum, these sweet spices with pure incense of each shall there be a like weight. Thou shalt make it a perfume, a confection, after the art of the apothecary, tempered together, pure and holy. And anyone was not permitted to offer any other kind than this here. Now the stactis was a resinous gum that oozed from trees on Mount Gilead. It was called the Balm of Jericho. And then the onycha came from a species of shellfish, sort of a crab. And the galbanum was taken from the leaves of a Syrian plant. Now, the frankincense, no one knows what it was. It was a secret formula, and no one knows what it was. And all of this gave a sweet incense, and it was not to be duplicated. Verse 38, the last verse of the chapter, "Whosoever shall make like unto that to smell thereto shall even be cut off from his people." In other words, if anybody made an incense to smell to God, then they'd smell. Let me tell you, God wouldn't accept them at all. Now, what does this mean? This altar speaks of prayer, speaks of worship, the place where we offer our praise, our thanksgiving, and our requests. It is not to be duplicated, and the formula was not to be used. In other words, this is an attempt of trying to make worship pleasing to the natural man. And you can't do that. You can't make worship pleasing to the natural man. We are to worship God in spirit and in truth. And so today, all sorts of things are used to try to attract people to church, to get them to come. Nothing should be used but the Word of God. Now, if there's a little ritual with it, fine. But let's make sure the Word of God is the center, and everything else centers around the Word of God. Now, that was the incense that was to be offered on it. And we have said that incense speaks of prayer. "Let my prayer be set before thee as incense," said David. And it speaks of the fact that our Lord Jesus is our great intercessor in heaven. It's a picture of Christ, our intercessor. It's where Aaron ministered, the high priest. We're told that Aaron shall burn thereon sweet incense every morning when he dresseth the lamps. He shall burn incense upon it. And when Aaron lighteth the lamps at even, he shall burn incense upon it, a perpetual incense before the Lord throughout your generations. It's a place where he ministered. Now, we have here, therefore, a picture of Christ, our great intercessor. And there are two articles in the tabernacle that speak of Christ's work in heaven. One is this altar of incense, and the other is the brazen laver, and we will pick that up in this chapter. I hope we get there today. It's our intention to. Now, there were two altars. We've seen the brazen altar outside. That's where all sacrifice was offered. And then this altar of incense, and no sacrifice was to be offered there at all, nor burnt offering. "Ye shall offer no strange incense thereon, nor burnt sacrifice, nor meal offering, neither shall ye pour drink offering thereon." Now, there were these two altars. The altar of incense is where God deals with a saint. The burnt altar is where God deals with a sinner. And the burnt altar speaks of the earth and the sin of man. The incense altar speaks of heaven and of holiness. The burnt altar is what Christ did for us on earth, and the incense altar is what Christ is doing for us in heaven today. But it also speaks of our prayers. It speaks of our part in worship. And you recall last time I made the statement that we don't actually know where the altar went. After the death of Christ, we find it in the Holy of Holies. That's where it is today. We are told that after the second veil, the tabernacle, which is called the holiest of all, which had the golden censer, or the golden altar. That's in Hebrews 9, 3 and 4. And it speaks, therefore, of Christ's praise for us. And he's the one who truly praises God and prays for us. He's the one who genuinely worships God for us. He's our intercessor. And how are we to learn to worship? Well, not at the bloody altar. You go as a sinner there, and you take Christ as your Savior. And then you enter the holy place, and there you come to this golden altar, and there's no sacrifice. It's the sin question has to be settled outside. And when you worship God, the sin question has to be settled. And the very basis, though, of our prayers rests upon the fact that this altar, once a year, is consecrated with blood. And therefore, we are accepted before God, not because of ourselves, but it's because of what and who Christ is, what he did and who he is. We're told that very definitely over in Ephesians 1:6. Let me turn and read this. to the praise of the glory of his grace, wherein he hath made us accepted in the beloved. And the Father said, this is my beloved Son, hear him. And we're not only to hear him, but we're to pray through him. Christ said we're to pray in his name. Whatever you ask in my name, I'll do it. And that's what it means, I think, praying in the Spirit. Now, this article of furniture, you notice, is separated from the other articles of furniture. The consecration of priests had to take place before this altar is brought before us. It's an altar of incense. Only priests could worship. Even the king Uzziah was smitten with leprosy when he tried to intrude in here. And friends, only priests can pray today. There's a great deal of sentimental, rotten rubbish that a person can lead any sort of sinful life, reject Christ, and then in time of trouble, maybe his poor mother's in the hospital, and this old reprobate, he gets down on his knees before God. The moving pictures have shown that. I think sometimes some sentimental preachers talk about these things. God says he'll not answer. Let's be very careful about that, my friend. The altar of incense is where the priests came. The only prayer that any sinner can pray is, God, be merciful to me. And God will hear and answer that when it's brought to him. Now, there's to be continual praise. And you notice God says perpetual incense before the Lord throughout your generations. We're to pray without ceasing. There it was in the morning and in the evening. Now, when the high priest went inside, offered incense, and he spent time in there, you know what happened? That incense got in his garments, and when he came outside, the people, you know, very frankly, they could smell him. You talk about having the right deodorant. He had the right deodorant, and when the great high priest walked by, people just sniffed. They said, my, doesn't he smell good? Trouble today with a lot of the saints is they don't have the right deodorant. The right deodorant is prayer. Let my prayer ascend before thee as sweet incense. And it'll get in your garments when you spend time in prayer. Now we pass to the second requirement of worship. And the Lord spake unto Moses, saying, I'm reading now verse 12, when thou takest the sum of the children of Israel, after their number, then shall they give every man a ransom for his soul unto the Lord, when thou numberest them, that there be no plague among them when thou numberest them. There'll be no plague among them, because they're to be redeemed. This they shall give, every one that passeth among them that are numbered, half a shekel after the shekel of the sanctuary. A shekel is 20 gerahs, and half shekel shall be the offering of the Lord. And it was of silver, you see. They shall be ransom of silver. And silver is the metal of redemption. It's a type of redemption. Everyone had to be redeemed that could worship. Now, we hear a great deal today about public worship. Actually, there's no such thing. Only the redeemed can worship. And we ought to be very careful about that. I can well understand that a great many people going over the band of radio would come to this program, and if a man is a Christian, I think he'll be alerted and probably listen. If he's not a Christian, he says, oh, my gracious, here's another one of those Bible screamers. I won't listen to him. And then he passes over it. Or he may start listening, and if he does, he'll get redeemed. That's the thing we count on. We found out that God will speak to many hearts if they'll listen to the Word of God. Now, when they're redeemed, we can worship God. Then we can meet around the Word of God, but you have to be redeemed. And very frankly, we're not as careful even on this program as we should be. I ask people to support it. But I hope you understand I'm talking to believers. Now, if you're an unbeliever, we're not asking you to give a thing to the program. Because actually, we don't think you can worship God. And giving is an act of worship. And therefore, we trust you'll listen. You're welcome to listen. And even to send for the notes and outlines. We'd love for you to have them. And we believe if you will, you'll become redeemed, that you will turn to the Lord and be saved. That's the wonder of the wonders of studying the Word of God, friends. Now, not only must they be redeemed, but they must be cleansed. That brings us to the laver. And the laver now is in the outer court, was made of brass. And there are two articles out there, the Brazen Altar, that's where God settles the sin question. That's where he deals with our sin as sinners. And the Lava, Brazen Lava's out there, and that's where God deals with our sins as saints. Because after all, the saints sin. I've been with them a long time, friends. This idea today that the saints are heavenly, they're not that yet. To dwell above with saints in love, that'll be glory. But to stay below with the saints, I know, that's another story, friends. Now let's look here, and I'm reading verse 17 of chapter 30 of Exodus. And the Lord spake unto Moses, saying, Thou shalt also make a laver of brass, and his foot also of brass. Now the foot is a little basin below that they wash their feet in. And thou shalt put it between the tabernacle of the congregation and the altar, and thou shalt put water therein. For Aaron and his son shall wash their hands and their feet thereat when they go into the tabernacle of the congregation. They shall wash with water that they die not, or when they come near to the altar to minister to burnt offering made by fire unto the Lord. Now the priests could not serve unless the first thing they did when they came in the tabernacle, they'd go wash. They got contaminated, you see, on the outside. And every time you go to church, friends, on Sunday, maybe after all, it isn't the fact that the preacher's dull. It may be that you're dirty. And when you have a combination, though, of a dull preacher and a dirty saint, you don't have very exciting service. I can tell you that. But the thing we need to do is to remember that you can't worship until you've been cleansed. You and I get dirty in this world. It's the reason the Lord washed the disciples' feet. He's still doing that today, by the way. We need to go to the laver, and that is the first thing they did. Now, if they go into the burnt altar with the sacrifice, they wash before, and afterward they wash. If they go into the holy place, they wash when they go in, they wash when they come out. And I'm of the opinion that that matter of washing was pretty important, so important that I think maybe one priest that came up and washed his hands and turned to the other priest that's there washing his, and he says, My, says, how many times you been up here today? And that fellow says, I've been up here a half a dozen times. The other one says, well, I've been up here nearly a dozen times, and look at my hands. I got dishpan hands. I've washed so much. And I wonder why God wants us to do this. And I suppose Aaron standing in the background would say, well, look here, brethren, I'll tell you why the Lord wants you to wash. He wants you to know you got to be holy. And you can't worship him, and you can't serve him unless you've been cleaned up. This idea today that any dirty saint living in sin, every now and then you hear of some man that gets involved, sometimes a preacher with a woman, or some Christian worker with a woman, and they say, My, I don't understand it. He seemed to be such a wonderful servant of God. My friend, if you'll check his work, you'll find out it is wood, hay, and stubble. God sees to it that it doesn't amount to anything, and there's nothing like that that will make a phony and bring the work of God today into disrepute. Now, this brazen laver, this was the place where the priests wash. We are to come to him today in confession. If we confess our sins, he's faithful and just to forgive us our sins and to cleanse us from all unrighteousness. And it's very important to see this laver of brass. It has to do with our sanctification. That's in my book on the tabernacle. That's the thing that I emphasize. It speaks of the sanctification of the believer. And you and I are to go and wash if we're going to serve God. And we go there to wash if we're going to be used of God. It's very important that we be clean. Now, again, we need to not only have the sweet incense in our garments, but we ought to have our bodies washed with pure water. The pure water is the Word of God. You know what? The laver was made out? Made out of brass. It was made out of the mirrors of the women, that we are told. They brought their mirrors, and they used brass in that day, highly polished brass for mirrors. They didn't have a glass like we have today. And, of course, women haven't changed, and men haven't either, down through the centuries. So the women all had mirrors, and they brought those. Now, what is it that reveals the sin? It's the Word of God. The Word of God is a mirror, and we're to look into the mirror, the Word of God, and we see that there's a smudge spot on us. What are we to do? and he's washing feet today. The laver also is in heaven, and you go to him if we confess our sins. Now, you don't go to confess publicly. You go to him. That laver's in heaven, and you go to him. And I think every Sunday before you ever go to church, you ought to go in and confess your sins of the week. Now, don't tell me you don't get dirty. I know you do. I get dirty. Your eyes get dirty. Your mind gets dirty. Your hands get dirty. Your feet get dirty. You get dirty. And the trouble in our churches today, even our fundamental churches on Sunday morning, and I'm not being crude when I say this, and one of the reasons that people are not interested in coming there is simply because there's too much spiritual B.O. We need to go to him in confession today. We need to go to that laver and wash today before we go into worship. And God doesn't accept worship until it comes from a cleansed heart, nor will he accept service. That is something that's certainly being proven out now. Not only should we be washed, and not only should we have the incense, but we also should be anointed. Verse 22, "Moreover, the Lord spake unto Moses, saying, Take thou also unto thee principal spices of pure myrrh, 500 shekels, and of sweet cinnamon, half so much, even 250 shekels," and so on. Verse 25, "Thou shalt make it an oil of holy ointment, an ointment compound after the art of the apothecary. It shall be a holy anointing oil. And thou shalt anoint the

0: Spirit. And we have an anointing that enables us to understand the Word of God. And that's the reason that the Word of God is being made real to so many people today, even by radio. Friends, it's not the speaker, it's not the program. It is the Word of God used by the Spirit of God. And only the Spirit of God can anoint you. You don't go to some man and have him pour oil on you. Go to God, even right now, and say, "Oh God, open my heart and open my mind and my life to understand your Word. Give me an anointing." And that anointing is very important today. It is all important. In fact, John mentions that. Probably I should not take it for granted that you're going to look it up. Probably I should turn to it and read it. This is 1 John 2:20. We have an unction, and that word unction is anointing. We have an anointing from the Holy One, and ye know all things. And then we're told down in verse 27, "But the anointing which ye have received of him abideth in you, and ye need not that any man teacheth you of all things, and is truth, and is no lie. And even as it hath taught you, ye shall abide in him." Now, friends, the Holy Spirit is the one that can open your mind and heart when you go to worship God, to understand, to bring blessing to your heart, to give you a real thrill. Oh, there are so many people asking the question, "What's life all about? What shall I do? How shall I communicate?" Oh, my friend, today, ask God to let the Spirit of God make real to you the Word of God. May God bless you, my beloved.
1: 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What'll it take for your church prayer meeting to be the most exciting meeting of the week? Well, join us next time as Dr. McGee takes us to Exodus 31 and 32 for the answer. Until then, I'm Steve Schwetz, asking God to bless you as you follow him today.

Our story on the Bible Bus today is just one step in a five-year journey through the entire Word of God. Come along for the ride, and you'll study both the Old Testament and New Testament, discovering God's great redemption story. Is this your story too?

The psalmist said, "When I awake, I am still with thee." For the child of God, seeking the presence of the Lord is essential as each day begins. To help you in starting this day with God, we offer a brief devotional meditation from morning and evening, a collection from the pen of one of the greatest preachers of all time, Charles Haddon Spurgeon. This morning's text is found in Numbers chapter 11 and verse 11. "Wherefore hast thou afflicted thy servant?" Our Heavenly Father sends us frequent troubles to try our faith. If our faith be worth anything, it will stand the test. Guilt is afraid of fire, but gold is not. The paste gem dreads to be touched by the diamond, but the true jewel fears no test. It is a poor faith which can only trust God when friends are true, the body full of health, and the business profitable.

But that is true faith, which holds by the Lord's faithfulness when friends are gone, when the body is sick, when spirits are depressed, and the light of our Father's countenance is hidden. A faith which can say, in the direst trouble, "Though he slay me, yet will I trust in him," is heaven-born faith. The Lord afflicts his servants to glorify himself, for he is greatly glorified in the graces of his people, which are his own handiwork. When tribulation worketh patience, and patience experience, and experience hope, the Lord is honored by these growing virtues. We should never know the music of the harp if the strings were left untouched, nor enjoy the juice of the grape if it were not trodden in the winepress, nor discover the sweet perfume of cinnamon if it were not pressed and beaten, nor feel the warmth of fire if the coals were not utterly consumed. The wisdom and power of the great workman are discovered by the trials through which his vessels of mercy are permitted to pass. Present afflictions tend also to heighten future joy. There must be shades in the picture to bring out the beauty of the lights. Could we be so supremely blessed in heaven if we had not known the curse of sin and the sorrow of earth? Will not peace be sweeter after conflict, and rest more welcome after toil? Will not the recollection of past sufferings enhance the bliss of the glorified? There are many other comfortable answers to the question with which we opened our brief meditation. Let us muse upon it all day long. This meditation was taken from Morning and Evening by C.H. Spurgeon. Please listen each morning at this same time for Morning and Evening.

1 John 5:13. These things have I written unto you that believe on the name of the Son of God, that ye may know that ye have eternal life, and that ye may believe on the name of the Son of God. 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
1: Got a disease? Get out of camp. Speaking in reference to those with certain diseases, Leviticus 13:46 commands that as long as they have the sickness, they should dwell alone, outside of the camp. Does this practice make sense from a biblical perspective? Until the 18th century, much of the scientific community believed in the miasma theory, the idea that diseases and plagues were caused by poisonous air. As scientists began to understand diseases, they realized that you could actually contain many illnesses by keeping the sick isolated from the rest of the population. This health practice seems to have been followed by the ancient Israelites based on instruction from the God of the Bible. The keys to good health have been spelled out for thousands of years in the inerrant Word of God, and the key to eternal life can be found in those same pages. The answer is Jesus Christ. I'm David Reeves. Truly, the heavens declare the glory of God.
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4: For over a century, scientists have wondered about the embellishments that at least 78 species of spiders weave into their webs. The extra bars and X's seem to have no obvious purpose. Some have suggested that they might be hiding spots, sun shields, bird warnings, or insect lures. Now a researcher at the University of Kyoto may have discovered the purpose of these designs. If he is right, evolutionary theory may be the victim of one of these spiders' webs. The Asian spider he studied builds two different types of web. When it is well fed, this spider adds silk bands around the web spokes. However, when this spider is hungry, it arranges these bands so that they spiral towards the center of the web. After testing the tension in both web types, he discovered that the webs with the spiral bands are much more sensitive to even the smallest insect than the banded webs. In other words, the hungry spider is looking for any insect it might eat. The full spider is only interested in larger insects. The question is, how could mindless evolution give these spiders the knowledge of structural engineering needed to create these designs? In addition, according to the evolutionary tree for spiders, this knowledge would have evolved at least 9 times. A much more logical and straightforward explanation is that the Creator gave spiders this knowledge when He made them.
5: 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And be sure to join us next time for another Creation Moment, proclaiming evidence of God's truth.
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7: Christians have always needed to know how to defend the Christian faith ever since Peter admonished us to always be prepared to make a defense to anyone who asks you for a reason for the hope that is in you. This is even more true with many people skeptical about God, Jesus, and the Bible. Doug Rotice and Andrew Shepherdson are the co-authors of an introduction into classical apologetics with the title, The Knowledge of God in the World and the Word. The primary focus is to put forth various arguments for the existence of God and then finish with a defense of the Bible and a presentation of the truth about Jesus and his resurrection. Here is a summary of just 3 of the chapters in their book. The cosmological argument recognizes the relationship between cause and effect. This then points to a first cause of the cosmos that is transcendent to the cosmos. This argument is even more powerful now that scientists believe the universe had a beginning. The moral argument derives from the realization that there must be objective morality. If God did not exist, then objective moral values and duties would not exist, but they do exist and point to God's existence. The design argument claims that God's fingerprints can be found all over creation. William Paley proposed this argument, but scientists in the 19th and early 20th century dismissed it. However, we now see what has been called the return of the God hypothesis because of the discovery of the fine-tuning of the universe. In my interview with the two authors, I mentioned that more and more scientific evidence has accumulated to bolster some of these arguments. No wonder some have described us as living in the golden age of apologetics. I'm Kirby Anderson, and that's my point of view.
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10: I want to talk to you today about how to get right with God and how to stay right with God. Now, many of us become what the Bible calls backsliders. I want to tell you how the Lord restores us. I want to give you three wonderful truths that will get you right and keep you right.
9: 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It's in a sheep's nature to wander away from the shepherd, but it's in the shepherd's nature to restore his sheep. Likewise, we can expect in life that we'll fall out of fellowship with God at some point along the way. But by His grace, we can learn how to get right with God, to be forgiven, and to stay right with Him. If you have your Bible, turn to Psalm 23 and look at verse 3. Once again, here's Adrian Rogers.
10: What do the following men have in common? Jacob, David, Samson, Simon Peter, John Mark, and Adrian Rogers. Well, I'll tell you what they all have in common. They're all men of God who love God, who have gotten out of fellowship with God, who've been brought back into fellowship with God. And you could add your name to that list too. It is the nature of a sheep to wander and astray. It is the nature of a sheep sometimes to get away from the shepherd, prone to wander, Lord, I feel it, prone to leave the God I love. But it is the nature of the shepherd to restore his sheep. No wonder David exalted, that David who got so far away from God. No wonder he gloried to write Psalm 23, the Lord is my shepherd, I shall not want. He restoreth my soul. I want to talk to you today about how to get right with God and how to stay right with God. How to get right with God if you're not right with God, how to get right with God, and if you are right with God, and when you do get right with God, how to stay right with God. Now, if we're not right, we need to get right, and if we are right, we need to stay right, and that's what David is talking about in Psalm 23 and verse 3. He restoreth my soul. He leadeth me in the paths of righteousness for His name's sake. Now, many of us become what the Bible calls backsliders. Now, a backslider is not lost. A backslider is a saved person who's out of fellowship with God. He's somebody who's already been saved. You have to go somewhere before you can slide back. But he's not lost. The Bible says God speaks of himself as being married to the backslider. There is a bond there that cannot be broken. But while that relationship with God cannot be broken, that fellowship with God can be broken, and the joy can be lost. And therefore, David prayed in Psalm 51, "Restore unto me the joy of thy salvation." He didn't say, Lord, restore thy salvation. He never lost his salvation. He lost the joy of his salvation, and he wanted to be restored, and God did restore him, and David could say, He restoreth my soul. Now, I want to tell you how the Lord restores us. I want to give you three wonderful truths. I've thought about these things, I have studied about them, and I can tell you that the three truths that I want to give you today from Psalm 23, verse 3, are three tremendous truths that will get you right and keep you right. All right? The very first one I want to mention is what I'm going to call the ministry of the shepherd. The ministry of the shepherd. Now, David thought of himself as a sheep and the Lord as his good shepherd. You know, Jesus is the good shepherd. Now, let me mention three things the Lord Jesus does when his sheep stray. And incidentally, there are three kinds of sheep that need to be restored. First of all, there's what we call the stubborn sheep. You know any stubborn sheep? You might go home and look in the mirror and you may see one. Stubborn sheep. Now, what are stubborn sheep? Stubborn sheep are sheep that just want their own way. Now, we think of sheep as being gentle and docile and easily led. Not necessarily so. Sometimes sheep can be very stubborn. Sheep can be mulish. They want to go their own way. Isn't that what the Bible says in Isaiah? All we like sheep have gone astray. We've turned everyone to his own way. We want our way. We get very stubborn, and sometimes stubborn sheep need to be restored. Now, there's another kind of sheep that needs to be restored, not only stubborn sheep, but straying sheep. Now, these are sheep that don't just willfully go away. They just weakly go away. They just carelessly go away. And many times they fall into pits and they fall into crevices and they get entangled in the thorns and they get away from the shepherd. They get in precarious places and they need to be restored and they need to be brought back to the fold. Then there's a third kind of sheep that needs to be restored, and that's not the stubborn sheep and not the straying sheep, but the sick sheep. Sheep can get sick. There are many enemies out there and many diseases and many things that might poison or ensnare or wound the sheep. And sick sheep need to be restored. Now, it is the ministry of the shepherd that restores these kind of sheep. And I want you to see how he does it. For example, how does the good shepherd restore stubborn sheep? If you're a stubborn sheep, how will he restore you? Well, he has three instruments, and I want to mention these three. First of all, he has a rod, then he has a staff, and then he has a bottle of oil, and he uses these to restore the sheep. Now, he restores the stubborn sheep with the rod. Now, what was the shepherd's rod? The shepherd would go out, and he would find a little sapling, and he would dig that sapling up by the root. There would be the roots all sticking out from a knob. And the shepherd would cut the sapling off about that long, and then he would take his sharp knife and begin to cut away the roots from that knob. And finally, he would have a knob left on the end of that staff a little bigger than his fist. And he would work it until it was smooth and just right, and he would smooth that staff down. And then he would take that knob on the end, and he would begin to drive nails into it, or bits of metal, until it was heavy and weighted. And it became a very powerful club, a weapon in his hand. He would be out there on the hillsides for many, many weeks with nothing to do except watch the sheep and practice throwing that rod. He would throw it and throw it. It became a deadly missile. He also knew how to wield it, how to use it as a club. And it was used to protect himself from the robbers. It was used to protect the sheep from the lions and the wolves and the wild dogs and the scavengers that would be there on the hillside. But sometimes he had to use the rod on the sheep himself. And the rod itself would become a form of correction to the sheep. Sometimes if there would be a sheep, a very stubborn sheep, the shepherd would do something very drastic, very severe. He would take that rod and he would break one of the legs of that sheep. Just break the leg of the sheep. And after he had done that, then he would immediately bind it, put it in a splint. He would wrap up the leg of that sheep and try to heal the sheep. And he would carry the sheep often on his shoulders until the leg was mended. He would carry that sheep with a broken leg that he'd wounded around on his shoulders and nurture it and pour in the oil into the wound. And then finally, when that leg was healed again, he would restore the sheep to its feet. And an interesting thing, that sheep that had been broken and healed would stay very close to the shepherd. In the materials that I've studied, I found out that that kind of a sheep would just stay right there by the shepherd's leg and just keep nuzzling the shepherd. Everywhere the shepherd went, that sheep would just want to be very close. He would be the file leader who would lead the other sheep, the one who had been broken, and then the one who had been restored. Hosea chapter 6 and verse 1, "Come and let us return unto the Lord." Now, he's speaking here of those who've been away from God. "Come, let us return unto the Lord, for he hath torn, and he will heal us. He hath smitten, and he will bind us up." The same God that breaks us is the God that binds us in order that we might return to him. That's exactly what David, who wrote this, meant when he said, "Before I was afflicted, I went astray." And then he said, it is good for me that I have been afflicted. Then I was thinking of that scripture over there in Hebrews where old Jacob, the patriarch, who was a shepherd himself, who got away from God. You remember how Jacob got away from God? He'd met God and had a wonderful experience with God, and then he got away from God. The Bible says that he wrestled with the Lord. Do you know what the Lord did? The Bible says the Lord put Jacob's thigh out of joint. You remember that? He was crippled. The Lord himself wounded this man of God, and he broke this man of God. And all of the rest of his life, Jacob would walk leaning on a staff. And the Bible says in Hebrews chapter 11, when Jacob came to the end of his life, the Bible says, by faith Jacob worshiped. I think it's about verse 21, Hebrews 11 and verse 21. When he was dying, Jacob worshiped leaning on his staff. Why did the Bible put that in there? To teach us a lesson. Dear friends, sometimes we have to learn to lean. And all of his life, he was crippled that he might be blessed. Now, what God does sometimes, dear friend, is to chastise the sheep. Not because he doesn't love the sheep, but because he does love the sheep. Incidentally, let's turn to the New Testament passage on that. Turn to Hebrews chapter 12 in verse 5. And have ye forgotten the exhortation which speaketh unto you as unto children? My son, despise not thou the chastening of the Lord, nor faint when thou art rebuked of him. For whom the Lord loveth, he chasteneth, and scourgeth every son whom he receiveth. A scourge was a rod. If ye endure chastening, God dealeth with you as with sons. For what son is he whom the father chasteneth not? But if ye be without chastisement, whereof all, that is, all true sons are partakers, then are ye bastards and not sons. Furthermore, we've had fathers of our flesh which corrected us, and we gave them reverence. Shall we not much rather be in subjection unto the Father of spirits and live? For they verily for a few days chastened us after their own pleasure, but he for our profit, that we might be made partakers of his holiness. Now no chastening for the present seemeth to be joyous but grievous. Nevertheless, afterward it yieldeth the peaceable fruit of righteousness unto them which are exercised thereby. Now, certainly it wasn't joyful when a sheep got its leg broken, but yet it brought peace and fruitfulness. What was the fruit? Look, no chastening for the present seemeth to be joyous but grievous. Nevertheless, afterward it yieldeth the peaceable fruit of what? Of what? Righteousness. He restoreth my soul. He leadeth me in the paths of righteousness. Now, when this kind of chastisement comes to you, if you've been a stubborn sheep, you may just despise it. You may resent it. Now, it'd be very foolish for you to despise it. It'd be very foolish for you to resent the chastening of the Lord. I'll tell you why, for three reasons. Number one, that kind of chastening reveals that you are a son of God. It reveals your sonship. Look in verse 6. The Bible says here, for whom the Lord loveth, he chasteneth, and scourgeth every son whom he receiveth. It's not that God doesn't love you. It wasn't that the shepherd did not love that sheep when he applied the rod. It was that he did love the sheep. Now, this is a very severe case. And the word that is used here in Hebrews of scourging, it's not talking about a spanking. It's something very, very severe. Sometimes it takes that. And dear friend, it only reveals that you are a child of God, that he loves you. You say, well, I dabble in sin. I run with the world. I go my own way, and God doesn't chastise me. Well, down in verse 8, he says, if you were my child, I would have chastised you. You're not even my child. You're illegitimate. You're claiming to be a Christian, and you're not a Christian. If you're without chastisement, then you're illegitimate. You're not truly mine. God says, if you were mine, I would chastise you. For whom the Lord loves, he chastens. It reveals your sonship. I'll tell you something else it does, dear friend. It renews your worship. Look, if you will, in verse 9. Furthermore, we've had fathers of our flesh which corrected us, and we gave them reverence. Do you ever notice that? My old man, boy, he used to lay it on me. They kind of swell up with pride about that. Isn't that something? We give them reverence because we know that they had a standard and we know that they love them. I pity children who live in homes where the parents don't love them enough to correct them. I pity children like this. Now, what does it do? It reveals our sonship. It renews our worship. Now, we gave our earthly fathers reverence. Shall we not much rather be in subjection unto the Father of spirits and live? For they verily for a few days chastened us after their own pleasure. It doesn't mean they got fun out of it. It means by their own decision. But he for our profit, that we might be partakers of his holiness. Now underscore that. Listen to me, dear friend. God is not in business primarily to make you healthy or happy, but to make you holy. And God didn't even save you to take you to heaven. That's just a fringe benefit. God saved you to make you holy like him. And so what does this chastening do when he restores the sheep? It reveals our sonship. It renews our worship. And I'll tell you what else it does, dear friend. It restores our fellowship. Look, if you will, in verse 11. Now, no chastening for the present seemeth to be joyous, but grievous. Has God ever laid the rod on you? Well, let me ask you a question. When you were a child and your dad had to punish you and spank you, did you say, oh, this is so wonderful. I'm glad this is happening to me. Praise the Lord. Dad, you're a wonderful dad. Thank you, Dad. You're so wise and kind. No, we didn't do that. No. No chastening for the present time seemeth to be joyous, but grievous. But afterward it yieldeth the peaceable fruit of righteousness to them that are exercised thereby. Before I was afflicted, David said, I went astray. Oh, Jacob worshiped leaning on his staff, and that sheep that had that broken leg never wanted to stray away from the shepherd again, because he had broken, but he had healed, and he had wounded and torn, but he had bound up that wound. Thank God that the shepherd knows exactly what he is doing when it comes. That's the first thing you can do. You can despise it. I'll tell you what else you might do when it comes. You can faint under it. Look again in Hebrews chapter 12 and verse 5. And the Bible says, and have ye forgotten the exhortation which speaketh unto you as unto children? My son, despise not thou the chastening of the Lord, nor faint when thou art rebuked of him. Don't despise it and don't faint under it. Have you ever seen people faint when chastisement comes? I have. They're stubborn and mulish. They get away from God. God brings chastisement and they just drop out. They just throw up their hands. They just quit. They become spiritual dropouts. That's a terrible thing. God is not doing that to draw you away from him, but to draw you back to him. Now, don't despise it and don't faint under it, but be exercised by it. Notice verse 11. The Bible says, we're exercised thereby. God has a purpose. Now, how does the shepherd deal with a stubborn sheep? With the rod of chastisement. With the rod of chastisement. Now, what about the straying sheep? How does the shepherd deal with the straying sheep? Well, not only did the shepherd have a rod, verse 4 speaks of the shepherd's rod, but verse 4 also speaks of the shepherd's staff. Now, the shepherd would get another long sapling, and he would cut this one off above the root, and it would be long and willowy. And he would take that staff, that piece of sapling, and he would soak it in water while it was green and pliable. Sometimes he would put it in boiling water till he could bend it, and he would put a bend in the end of it and tie it and let it dry and season. And at the end, he had it shaped just right. There was a crook. We call it the shepherd's crook. That's what you often see about the shepherd. He's holding a crook like that, called the shepherd's crook. It was just big enough to go around the chest of a little lamb and just big enough to go around the neck of a sheep. And with that staff, he would guide the sheep. It became an instrument in his hand, and he would guide the sheep and retrieve the sheep. He knew how to use this. He would walk along and just touch the sheep with it. He'd put it around the neck of a sheep and pull the sheep in that's straying. When the sheep is walking along a narrow path that might fall off, he would take that staff and he would lay it on the sheep's shoulder and just guide the sheep. When the sheep would get down in the briars, have you ever been in the briars? I have. He would put that staff in there and pull that sheep out of the briars. When the sheep would get down in the mud, he would put that staff down there and lift that sheep, that lamb, out of the mud. You remember what David said in Psalm 40? He hath lifted me up from the miry clay. He hath set my feet upon a rock and established my goings, leads me in the paths of righteousness. He's talking about the same thing. He would take that staff and he would guide and guard and lift and retrieve that sheep to him. Sometimes a mother sheep, a ewe, would neglect her lamb. Sometimes she would get so concerned with the things that she wanted to do. Sometimes she wanted to feast here. Sometimes she wanted to nibble here. Sometimes she wanted to browse here, and she would forget her lamb. And the shepherd saw that, and he would take his shepherd's crook, and he would draw the lamb and draw the mother sheep back together, because the shepherd knew that if that mother neglected that lamb for too long a time, after a while she would forget about it altogether. And that little lamb would miss what it needed most. Next to the shepherd's tender care is the care of that old ewe. And I thought, oh my God, how the shepherd needs to do that today, to draw these mamas and these babies back together. In this day, when the devil is doing all that he can do to break up homes, the shepherd there is guiding with his staff. And when we fall, when we're weak, oh, we get away from God and we get in sin, we get in the briars, we get in the mud, we get into difficulty. And thank God he has that staff, that love, that grace that draws us back to him. Then there's a third thing. Not only were there those stubborn sheep, and not only were there those straying sheep, but there were the sick sheep. You see, each night the shepherd would bring the sheep into the sheepfold. Inside that enclosure, the sheep were safe, but at the door was the shepherd himself, who would position his body across that opening, and no one could come in or out without his permission. He said, I am the door of the sheep. I'm the one that lets them in. I'm the one that lets them out. No one can get in except by my permission. And as they would come in each night, here's what the shepherd would do. Each night he would count them, and he would call them by name. And not only would he call them by name, but he would caress them. He'd be looking for a bruise. He'd be looking for a scab. He'd be looking for a wounded place. He'd be looking for a laceration. And when the shepherd would find that kind of a place, he had not only a rod and not only a staff, but he had a bottle of oil. And he would see a bruise on that sheep's head or a cut place, a place there on the nostril, and he would pour on the healing oil. He would anoint the head of that sheep with oil. And that oil was there to soothe and to medicate and to heal and to lubricate and to give comfort to a suffering sheep. Thank God for that comfort when we've been bruised and hurt and when we're wounded and when we're limping, that the shepherd, he knows, he cares, he feels. He calls those sheep by name. He knows them one by one, and he restores them and heals them and binds them and brings them back to himself.
7: That's a wonderful thought to end today's message and to hang on to today. The same God that breaks us is the same God that binds us. 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
1: Well, hello, dear neighbor. Thank you for listening today. I'm so thankful that all of you are listening around the globe today on stations, local stations, and then on the internet. Wonderful to have you with us. We have the Revival Trio. This is Brother Andrew and Joy Reimers and his brother, Jonathan Reimers, all graduates of Golden State. Jonathan works in Mississippi and is a wonderful man of God. And Brother Reimers works here. Oh, I can't make it without Brother Reimers and his dear wife. They sing, "Thank God for Grace." I think you'll enjoy it as they sing today.

Brother Alvin Martinez, come on in here, my dear brother. I want you to sing for us, "Who Am I That a King Should Bleed and Die For?" Oh, I thank God for these people I work with. I work with Brother Alvin Martinez. I work with Brother Reimers. They're wonderful. Go ahead and sing.

0: chapter 33 today. Chapter 33, verses 12 through 17. And five times, and we're not talking about this subject, but five times in this text, 1, 2, 3, 4, 5, 6 verses, five times he mentions grace, marvelous grace of our loving. Go back and mark it. But the Bible, and that's not what I'm coming after, but thank God for his grace. Moses said unto the Lord, "See, thou sayest unto me, bring up this people, and thou hast not let me know whom thou wilt not send with me. Yet thou said, I know thee by name, and thou hast also found grace in my sight. Now therefore I pray thee, if I have found grace in thy sight, show me thy way, that I may know thee, that I may find grace in thy sight, and consider that this nation is thy people." And he said, I love it. You need this today. You absolutely need this today. He said, "My presence shall go with thee. I'll go where you want me to go. I can go anywhere. If Jesus goes with me, I'll go anywhere. I can go because he's going ahead of me. Yeah, I walk with the King. Hallelujah. I walk with the King. Praise his name. No longer I roam. My soul journeys home. I walk and I talk with the King. And he walks with me and he talks to me. My presence." Hebrews 13:5 says, he goes, "I will never, ever, ever, ever, ever, ever, ever, ever." That's all in the King James Bible. "Leave thee nor forsake thee." He said, "I'm never going to leave you." You want to go to the tavern? Spend time at the tavern? I'll go with you. I'm not happy there. The Holy Spirit's going, you won't lose the Holy Spirit. You're going to take that whole, you're taking the Holy Spirit into that tavern? You got to be kidding me. What blasphemy. You're taking that Holy Spirit that lives within you into that adulterous situation? You've got to be kidding me. You're taking that Holy Spirit that lives within you to a contemporary church that believes in rock and roll? No, no, no, no. Hey, rock and roll came out basically in the 50s in the States here, basically in my lifetime. And that was there beforehand. I know that. But big bands were before that. But we had rock and roll coming in. And when rock and roll came in, I tell you, our churches, all of our churches stood against it. They didn't want that. Methodists didn't want it. Presbyterians didn't want it. Baptists didn't want it. Church of Congregationalist Church, none of them wanted it. No! Now you can't find a church singing old hymns and songs and spiritual songs. God's presence is going with you to that church. "Well, I like this church. I can do what I want to do. I can do one and done, and I'm done for the week." Well, if that's the kind of church you want, then do it. I don't believe it brings honor to God. God says so much the more as you see the day approaching, not so much the less. America was built on Sunday school, Sunday morning, Sunday night, and Wednesday night. That's what our country was built off of. That's what America, and then we wonder why we have so many socialists. Hey, pastors, you're the one canceling Sunday night. Hey, pastors, you're the one canceling Wednesday night. Hey, pastor, you're the one canceling the bus ministry. Hey, pastor, you're the one stopping soul winning. Well, you can complain all you want, but soul winning works. Prayer works. What prayer meeting does your church have? You know, if we're not careful, God's presence goes with us. I come to the garden alone while the dew is still on the roses and the voice I hear. Do you hear the voice of God? Falling on my ear, the Son of God discloses, and let's sing it together. And he walks, sing it, with me, and he talks with me, and he tells me I am his own, and the joy we share as we tarry there, none other has ever known. Oh, walk with the King today. Let him speak to your heart. You know, yesterday I had a great illustration. I tried to listen to the Holy Spirit of God, and I pulled my car up, and there was a person there. And I said, I'm going to just go ahead and tell that person. It was all positive, something very positive. I'm going to go ahead and tell him what, you know, my thoughts are on this thing. And the Spirit of God said, don't say a thing. And the Spirit of God again said, don't say a thing. You don't need. And later in the day, I got thinking, I'm glad I didn't say anything. It wasn't anything wrong. It wasn't anything wicked. It was good. It was wonderful. But God didn't give me the grace to say it. And that's the Holy Spirit of God who's walking with me. The Bible says here today that he said, my presence shall go with you. He'll go with you today, child of God. You walk with God. Thank God for you. Our Father, thank you for so much, our wonderful listeners. And I pray that all of us, myself especially, would walk with you today and be dependent upon you and upon your righteousness and your holiness. In Jesus' name I ask this prayer. Amen.
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1: We come to church so that if something's revealed to us, that in our hearts and lives we are not living for the Lord and we're not walking in the Spirit, that we would repent of that and that we would lay it down and say, Lord, I don't want anything to come between you and me, whether it's the bottle, whether it's pornography, whether it's covetousness, whether it's some kind of gossip. I don't want to go to bed dirty. I want to be ready when Jesus Christ comes again.
0: Confidence can be hard to come by these days. People are losing their jobs, their homes, and their life savings at an unprecedented rate. Crime, violence, and natural disasters seem to be skyrocketing. Yet in the midst of all this chaos, we need a biblical understanding of what's coming next. Welcome to Daily in the Word. This program features the teaching and preaching of Dr. Paul Chappell, pastor of Lancaster Baptist Church and president of West Coast Baptist College in Lancaster, California. In our series, Things to Come, Dr. Paul Chappell brings a message of hope and confidence from the priceless counsel of the Word of God. He answers our most important questions with wisdom and candor and points to a brighter future. And now, here's Dr. Paul Chappell with part one of a message called The Focus on Israel.
1: Well, people often ask me, why the constant focus on Israel? Sometimes they say, why do Bible-believing Christians always emphasize the importance of alliance with Israel or the prophecies related to Israel? After all, Israel is a state or a country that is only 1/19 the size of the state of California. It is roughly the size of our third smallest state, New Jersey. And so land-wise, Israel is very, very small in the Middle East. But the rule of prophecy really is, keep your eye on Israel. Because as God is developing and working there, then the impact will be felt in the entire world to come. Now, it's amazing to think that only 73 years ago, Israel was reborn in this world as a nation. That's amazing in and of itself. And we're going to study this morning that before the coming of the Lord Jesus Christ, Jeremiah and also in Ezekiel prophesied that there would be the regathering of the people of Israel. This was something that the Bible tells us would happen before Jesus comes again. And we're going to see how that took place 73 years ago. Not since 70 AD had the nation of Israel had a place that they could call their home. Only in 1948 did that transpire by God's divine direction. And so since that time, the world's attention has focused on the Middle East. It's hard to go through a news cycle without hearing something about what's going on in Israel, what's happening with their neighbors, and so forth. Adrian Rogers was a great Baptist preacher in Memphis, Tennessee, Bellevue Baptist. And he said, Israel is God's yardstick, his blueprint for the world. As Israel goes, so goes the world. Now, remember that as you read about Israel in the Bible. As Israel goes, so goes the world. And it seems that we constantly hear about Israel in the news. Just this past week, the Associated Press reported that Iran will be enriching their uranium up to 60% purity and getting closer and closer to weapons-grade uranium. And in this ramping up of their nuclear program, they said, let this be a warning to Israel. Many times we see in the news a hatred for Israel. That is very common, obviously, throughout the Middle East, the enemies that surround Israel. It's only by God's sovereignty and protection that they exist as a nation even to this day. Arthur Kack, in his book, The Rebirth of the State of Israel, said, Genesis 12 and Ezekiel 36 and 37 teach us concerning the promised land, or God's promise to his people for the land. This national restoration looks far beyond their initial return from the Babylonian captivity. It foresees a time when God will once again restore the nation to its intended greatness. And so the coming together of the children of Israel in this land, it is really predictive of the second coming of the Lord Jesus Christ. So let's learn this morning the significance of Israel. This will be a message that we'll build into future messages on the second coming. Notice if you have the outline that there is a past promise, and we've seen it in Genesis 12, the past promise concerning the land. When you study prophecy, you cannot get the proper understanding of the end times unless you understand what is referred to as the Abrahamic covenant. The covenant to Abraham. And I want you to see the character of this covenant with me this morning. It's very clearly stated in Genesis chapter 12. There are three elements to the Abrahamic covenant. First of all, we see concerning God's promise to Israel that it is an unconditional promise or covenant. The Bible says in Genesis 12 and verse 1 these words, "Now the Lord had said unto Abraham," God gave a promise to Abraham while he was living in the Ur of the Chaldees, modern day Iraq, that he was to go up and he was by faith to enter into a new land. God confirmed to Abraham that he was going to give him this land. In fact, he confirmed it with a physical sign. In Genesis chapter 15 and verse 17, it says, "And it came to pass that when the sun went down and it was dark, behold, a smoking furnace and a burning lamp that passed between those pieces. In the same day, the Lord made a covenant with Abraham, saying, unto thy seed have I given this land, from the river of Egypt unto the great river, the river Euphrates." So, no matter what Israel did, God is saying in Genesis 12 that I have unconditionally promised you this land. And this is not something that was dependent upon their behavior. It was something that was dependent upon the character and the promise of God. So, it was an unconditional promise. And then we see in the text that it was a literal promise. The literal interpretation of the Word of God is what we practice as Bible-believing Christians. And we see that this was a literal promise given to Abraham, that this full completion would take place when Jesus Christ returns again. Then it is an eternal promise, and I want you to think of that. In Psalm 105 and verse 8, the Bible says, "He hath remembered his covenant forever, the word which he commanded to 1,000 generations, which covenant he made with Abraham and his oath unto Isaac, and confirmed the same to Jacob for a law, and to Israel for an everlasting covenant." So the reason that Christians lean into and believe so strongly in the promise of God concerning this land is because we believe that God promised the land to the children of Israel in his word. The character of the covenant is clearly seen. It is something that is literal, something that is eternal, something that is binding based upon God's promise. But then I want you also to see the considerations of this covenant. As we consider a little bit more this morning about God's promise to Israel, there are three correlating covenants with this Abrahamic covenant, or three aspects to the covenant. Just like there may be agreements made in Oslo, Norway, or perhaps in Brussels with the European Union, as we saw last week, or perhaps in Washington, D.C. Whenever there is a covenant or an agreement made, there normally are parts to it. There normally are several aspects to the promise. So let's see three of those in God's promise to Abraham. First of all, of course, is the land. And that's the major emphasis of the message this morning. He said, "I'm going to give you a land." And in Deuteronomy 30 and verse 5, the Bible says, "And the Lord God will bring thee into the land which thy fathers possessed, and thou shalt possess it, and he will do thee good and multiply thee above thy fathers." And so God promised the land. In fact, God promised the boundaries of the land. There in Genesis 15 and 18, it says, "In the same day the Lord made a covenant with Abram, saying, unto thy seed have I given this land." Remember what it said? "From the river of Egypt unto the great river, the river Euphrates. And God crafted out the boundaries for this land. In fact, we see that this land is certainly central to the covenant. I want you to take a moment. I believe we have a slide of the land here. And let's just take a note. You see the current nation of Israel in red, of course, surrounded by Jordan and Syria and Egypt and all of these border nations. But we see where Israel currently resides, as we said a moment ago, about the size of New Jersey, 1/19 the size of California. That, of course, even includes the areas of the West Bank and so forth that are sometimes disputed. So a very small country. But let's see the size of the promise that was given. This would be the footprint of what is mentioned in Scripture regarding the land of the nation of Israel. And so they were promised this land by God. And so the covenant relates, first of all, to the land. And then secondly, it relates to the seed. Now, this is very important. And I know that there's a lot of information in verses, but I want you to think about this. And if you'd like to notice, in 2 Samuel chapter 7, we find what is called the Davidic covenant. The Davidic covenant. This was a promise through David. And in verse 12 of 2 Samuel 7, it says, I will establish thy seed forever. So the covenant relates to the coming seed, and that relates to David, David's seed, and ultimately coming forth into the Messiah, the Lord Jesus Christ. Joseph was of the house and lineage of David, and so God said, I'm going to bring the Messiah through the Jewish people. 2 Samuel 7:16, and thine house and thy kingdom shall be established forever before thee, thy throne shall be established forever. And then in Luke chapter 1 and verse 32, and he shall be called great, and he shall be called the Son of the Highest, and the Lord God shall give unto him the throne of his father, say it with me if you know it, David, the throne of his father, David. So the covenants with Israel regard the land, but also the seed. God says, I'm going to give you a land, I'm going to give you a Messiah through the seed, and I'm going to come through David. And so the seed is the second aspect of this covenant with Israel. And then the third is what we call the blessing. There is the land, there is the seed, and there is the blessing. God says, I'm going to bless my people. Genesis chapter 12 and verse 3, and I will bless them that bless thee, and curse him that curseth thee, and in thee shall all the families of the earth be blessed. Now, we know that all the families of the earth are blessed through the Messiah, the Lord Jesus Christ. And that relates to the promise given to David. But God said, I'm going to give you the land, I'm going to give you the seed of the promise, I'm going to give you the blessing as my people. Galatians chapter 3 and verse 8 speaks of that blessing. And the scripture, foreseeing that God would justify the heathen through faith, preached before the gospel unto Abraham, saying, in thee shall all nations be blessed. God has chosen to bless the world through the nation of Israel, through the Abrahamic covenant, through the Davidic covenant. He has promised that he himself will be glorified in bringing the Messiah through this land. And this is why godly people in America, wise lawmakers of the past and some in the present, recognize that an alliance with Israel is more than just a strategic military alliance. It is a wise policy for our nation to strongly support the nation of which God says, if you will bless my people, I will bless you.
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1: American Family News, I'm Rusty Pugh. Tropical storm Isaias has formed off eastern Mexico. Forecasters say it is expected to strengthen into the first hurricane of the Atlantic season before hitting the U.S. Gulf Coast later in the week. Isaias was located this morning about 285 miles west of Progreso, Mexico, and about 580 miles southwest of the Mississippi River's mouth. The Miami-based National Hurricane Center said the storm had winds now of about 40 miles per hour, but is expected to quickly strengthen before becoming a Category 2 hurricane. It was not immediately known where the storm may make landfall on the Gulf Coast. The Hurricane Center's initial projections say the center could come on shore somewhere between eastern Louisiana and the western Florida panhandle. It's 3 years to the day since the gravest attack on Jews since the Holocaust. Jonathan Savage has more.
2: October 7th, 2023 is known in Israel as Black Saturday. More than 6,000 Palestinians broke through the border from Gaza, massacring Israeli men, women and children, 1,219 in all. 251 were taken hostage. It took 2 years of war and tens of thousands of Palestinian deaths before the hostages, living and dead, were finally returned. Around the world, events will take place to remember the victims of the Hamas attack. But Israel's government says anti-Israel demonstrations are expected in at least 37 countries.
1: President Trump returns to Texas as the GOP works to hold on to a crucial Senate seat.
3: President Trump will be in San Antonio to rally support for Texas Attorney General and GOP Senate nominee Ken Paxton and Carlos de la Cruz, the Republican running for the U.S. House seat to represent Texas's newly redrawn 35th Congressional District. De la Cruz faces Democrat Bexar County Sheriff's Deputy Johnny Garcia in November, while Paxton is in a tight race against Democratic Senate nominee State Representative James Tallarico, Paxton defeating four-term incumbent GOP Senator John Cornyn in the state's Republican primary runoff this summer. President Trump's San Antonio stop is part of his ongoing multi-state blitz to promote Republicans as the party works to hang on to its slim congressional majorities in the November elections. Kristen Goodwin, Fox News.
1: A defense analyst and strategist agrees with President Trump's order to execute a radical Islamist convicted of murdering more than a dozen soldiers at a Texas military installation. Chad Groening has more.
4: President Donald Trump has approved the execution by firing squad of Army Major Nadal Malik Hassan for the November 5, 2009 shooting rampage at Fort Hood, Texas. Hassan, an Army psychiatrist, entered a medical building where soldiers were getting medical checkups and shouted, "Allahu Akbar," Arabic for "God is great," then opened fire with a laser-guided handgun. 13 unarmed people were killed and more than 30 injured. He unapologetically declared he committed the act in an effort to stop soldiers from going to Afghanistan to kill fellow Muslims. Bob McGinnis is president of McGinnis Strategies, LLC. He says the death penalty order is appropriate.
5: The guy murdered innocent people. I see no reason to keep him alive. He has been living on the taxpayer dollar. I did a lot of interviews back when it happened. It was just appalling. Innocent people being shot down in cold blood. These radicals just go in there and think that they can take innocent life, somehow please their so-called God. It's appalling.
4: But McGinnis says actually carrying out the execution will be difficult because of the appeal process.
5: Eventually, the U.S. Supreme Court, if it's appealed frequently, will have to weigh in. And they'll have to decide whether or not the commander-in-chief, the president of the United States, can exercise that right. I think it's straightforward. Yes, Trump can push it, but ultimately I don't think that in the judicial system that he can make the final decision as to whether or not this guy ought to be put to death. I certainly support the idea, but it's the system that we have.
4: I'm Chad Groening.
1: U.S. futures are retreating and bond yields are climbing again after a barrel of oil ticked back above $100 per barrel early this morning. Much of the focus on Wall Street will be on the release of minutes from the last meeting of the Federal Reserve, where the nation's benchmark interest rate was hiked for the first time in 3 years. More news available online at AFN.net and download the AFN mobile app for your Apple or Android device. I'm Rusty Pugh.
6: Good morning! Here's your Milwaukee weather forecast for Wednesday, October 7th. Mostly clear and 57 degrees with 25 mile per hour winds. Sunny today, high near 71, with northwest winds 5 to 15 miles per hour. Tonight, mostly clear and down to 50. Thursday is sunny near 65. Friday stays mostly sunny with a 20% chance of showers after 1 p.m. and a high near 66. That's your Lighthouse Christian Radio weather update.
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Isaiah 53:5. But he was wounded for our transgressions, he was bruised for our iniquities. The chastisement of our peace was upon him, and with his stripes we are healed. 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

0: God has not promised that we would not know difficulty. What He has promised is we will know ultimate victory. That's the reason that some of my favorite verses in Romans chapter 8 are verses 35 through 37 that ask a question, who shall separate us from the love of Christ? Shall tribulation or distress or persecution or famine or nakedness or peril or sword? As it is written, for thy sake we are killed all the day long. We are accounted as sheep for the slaughter. Nay, in all these things, we are more than conquerors through Him that loved us. He doesn't say you're not going to have these things. Don't get the idea that somehow these things happen to those who don't love the Lord. You see, friend, He has promised never to leave us, never to forsake us, but He has not promised that we will never have difficulty.
1: 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Waiting for you now at profoundtruth.org.

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1: In our busy world, family time is frequently neglected. It is vital that we give attention to our families while we can. And it is especially important to give attention to what God says in His Word about our homes. For the next few moments, let's join Scott Pauling as we open the Scriptures and find God's message for your family.
2: If someone asked me what books of the New Testament give the fullest treatment on the family, I would say Ephesians and Colossians. You know, Ephesians and Colossians are really twin epistles. They run like parallel tracks in the same direction if you just compare the two letters. And both of them have classic passages, summary passages on marriage, on child rearing, on the relationship within the Christian home. And yet, the one book that Paul wrote in the New Testament that seems to have almost no reference to the family is, in fact, I think, one of the greatest books for the family. It is my favorite book of the Bible. It's the book of Philippians. It is sandwiched between Ephesians and Colossians. So in Ephesians and Colossians, there's a great deal of instruction about marriage and child rearing and family relationships. But between them, in the little book of Philippians, is one of the open secrets of Scripture, one of the great keys that unlocks God's fullest blessing on a family. I'd like to talk to you for the next few days in our study from the book of Philippians on this subject, a joyful home. You know, our homes are full of so many things, some of them good, sometimes bad, but rarely do you ever see a home that is just overflowing with the joy of the Lord. And yet, isn't that exactly what it's supposed to be? Now, let's begin where God begins in the book of Philippians, Philippians chapter 1. And verse number 1, we read these words, Paul and Timotheus, the servants of Jesus Christ, to all the saints in Christ Jesus which are at Philippi with the bishops and deacons, grace be unto you, and peace from God our Father and from the Lord Jesus Christ. I thank my God upon every remembrance of you, always in every prayer of mine for you all, making request with joy. And so we have it, the very first mention of joy in a book that mentions it in some form 18 times. Think of that. 18 different references to joy in four little chapters of the Bible. And this book, I believe, teaches us God's great message of being joyful Christians and having joyful homes. You know, we are preparing right now in our family for a wedding. And I have mixed emotions as dad, but we're excited. And all in all, we understand that weddings are very joyful occasions. And yet, the sad truth is that for so many people, the wedding is the happiest time of their family life. Friend, it's not supposed to be that way. No, the joy is to increase and to grow. I see so many weddings that are joyful occasions, and then the marriages are absolutely miserable, and the children are absolutely miserable. There must be a joy that is connected not to an event, or not confined to an emotion or particular time, a joy that is connected to all of life. That is really what we are given in the book of Philippians. Now, long ago in our study through Scripture, when enjoying the journey, we walked through the book of Philippians. You can listen to those studies and walk through the Scriptures with us, but what I want to do with you is walk through the book of Philippians and show you several principles from the book of Philippians that are connected to joy that can be applied right in our own homes. I want to show you how to have a joyful home life. So let's start right here in verse number 4, where the Bible says, Paul said he made his request for them, his prayer request for them, with joy. Here's the first great principle. If you want to have a joyful home, you ready for this? Pray for one another. God always connects joy to prayer. In fact, just this morning, I was talking to the Lord about some things, and while I was praying, in fact, I was praying for my family, God brought such a joy to my heart. And I was reminded again, personally, experientially, that as we commune with God, God reminds us of His great sufficiency. As we talk to the Lord takes our burdens and replaces it with His joy as our strength. Oh, I'm convinced of this. If you want to be joyful, don't wait for someone else to make you happy. Instead, go to the God who is the source of all joy Himself. Pray, my brother. Pray, my sister. There's a beautiful order here in Philippians chapter 1 when we read a moment ago. Did you notice that grace and peace come before joy? Most people are chasing after joy, but they're not experiencing the grace of God. They're not living with the peace of God ruling in their hearts. But when God's grace and God's peace have their proper place, then joy is the beautiful byproduct of all of that. And so, my friends, seek the Lord's grace. Seek the Lord's peace. Seek to commune with God in prayer. And as you do, you will find God's overwhelming, overflowing joy comes to bear in your own life. There's also another little secret here. In verse 4, he says he's praying for them, but in verse 3, he says he's thanking God for them. Remember that praise is always to accompany our prayer. We are to pray with thanksgiving. It's one of the great open secrets of prayer. We enter into His gates with thanksgiving, into His courts with praise. So maybe we should say it this way. Don't just pray for one another, but thank God for one another. Praise and prayer will bring the joy of the Lord into your home, because first it brings it into your heart. There's the joy of intercessory prayer. You know, there really is a joy in giving to others, and there's also a joy in praying for one another. So often our prayers are so selfish. We're praying for us and us alone. But when you begin holding up others in prayer, bearing one another's burdens, and so fulfill the law of Christ, then you find the great joy of entering into Christ's ministry. This is what intercessory prayer is. It's the work Jesus does. And it is the greatest thing you can do for those that you love. And then there's not only the joy of intercessory prayer when we pray for one another, but there's the joy of answered prayer. Because you start seeing God do what you cannot do. All of our lectures, all of our worry, all of our human intervention, all of our material resources cannot do for our family what our prayers can do. Why is that? Because when you pray, it's not just you working or speaking. When you pray, God works. And when you pray, God says what you cannot say. If you want a joyful home, let's start right here in Philippians chapter 1. Let's learn to praise God for one another and then pray for one another. And I'm convinced when the Lord has His rightful place in our devotional life each day, in our conversations, in our communion, then joy will grow out of that. I'm reminded again and again through Scripture that really a happy home has less to do with what you take out of it. Yes, there's some things you ought to get out of your home. And anything the Holy Spirit prompts you to get out of your home, get out of your home. Evil influences and worldly distractions, remove them as much as possible. But really, a joyful home has less to do with what you take out of it and more to do with what you put into it. Put praise back into your home today. Put prayer back into your routine today. And when you do that, the Lord Himself will put His joy back into your home. Could I give you a homework assignment? Could I challenge you to take the book of Philippians over the next few days and just read through it on your own? Meditate in these scriptures. You may even want to read them with your family. Mark the 18 occasions where you find some form of the word joy. Start making your own joy list, your own list of practical ways that you can have the joy of the Lord in your home. Pray your way through the book of Philippians, because I'm convinced that this book of joy will teach us not only how to have happy lives individually, but how to enjoy the Lord's presence collectively with our families. This is God's way to have a joyful home.
1: For more resources for your marriage and family, visit us at etj.bible and click on the Take the Next Step link, where you'll find many Bible resources that will strengthen your marriage and equip you to raise your children in the ways of the Lord. We highly recommend Scott's book, New Testament Marriage. In it, you'll discover timeless biblical principles from the husband and wife team, Aquila and Priscilla. And these principles are very applicable to your marriage today. From all of us at Enjoying the Journey, thanks for listening today. And until next time, we pray that you will enjoy the journey.

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1: When I was 11, Dad left us for another woman. I blamed Mom and became rebellious. A friend took me to church where all the kids went forward, so I did too, but I remained selfish and demanding. I wanted to be a rock star to show the world. So at 17, I quit school to join a rock band. After a year of traveling, I gave them 2 weeks' notice. In retaliation, they abandoned me in Florida. Dad sent me money to get home, and I found another band, auditioned, and became the lead singer. My manager lined up a record company executive to see me perform, and when I didn't get the contract, I began drinking. Soon I was promiscuous, and I had an abortion to protect my career. Then I married a drummer who used cocaine, and I started using drugs too. We went to California, where I heard about Jesus from some Christians. We returned to Kansas City and fought constantly. Then my brother and I flew to California for my grandmother's funeral, and my brother explained the gospel to me. Flying home, right over Las Vegas, I prayed, asking Jesus to save me. My husband would have none of Jesus and soon left me to marry another woman. I quit smoking and sang in church instead of in bars. I mentored women. 9 years later, I went to a singles picnic and met Dennis. We married, and God has given us 4 sons. I'm Cynthia, and I know that Jesus will set you free. And if the Son, therefore, shall make you free, he shall be free indeed.
0: If you would like to be free from the weight of sin by receiving Jesus Christ as Lord and Savior, call 1-888-NEED-HIM.

0: 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Free Indeed is a production of Pacific Garden Mission, 1458 South Canal Street, Chicago, Illinois, 60607. 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

0: Pro-life groups ask FDA to restore abortion pill safeguards. This is Matt Staver with Freedom's Call. Liberty Counsel and Liberty Counsel Action joined other pro-life leaders and released a letter to FDA Commissioner nominee Dr. Heidi Overton. The leaders urge her to commit to restoring abortion pill safeguards that existed prior to the Biden administration. The letter argues that the relaxed safety restrictions of mifepristone, such as no longer requiring an in-person doctor visit and allowing interstate mail-order prescriptions, poses significant safety concerns and undermines state abortion laws. President Trump's FDA has not yet restored the abortion pill's safety restrictions and continues to abide by Biden-era policies on chemical abortions. Mail-order abortion drugs circumvent pro-life laws designed to protect women and babies. The FDA must end mail-order abortions. Stay informed at Liberty Counsel's website, lc.org.
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1: American Family News, I'm Rusty Pugh. Last night was the first and likely only gubernatorial debate in Georgia between Democrat Keisha Lance Bottoms and Republican Rick Jackson. The two were locked in a tight race with early voting set to start next week. Bottoms criticized Jackson for his ties to President Trump, and Jackson slammed Bottoms' record as mayor of Atlanta.
2: My opponent has said he wants to be Trump's favorite governor. He wants to be Trump with a southern tone. He said there's not a single policy that he disagrees with Trump on. I will stand up to Donald Trump when necessary.
3: I don't know anybody anything. Nobody's ever told me what to do. My number one priority is Georgians. It's you. And I will stand up to anybody.
1: Despite the Democrats' attempts to cast the president as a liability, President Trump is heading back to Texas today. He'll be in San Antonio to help GOP Senate candidate Ken Paxton.
4: Ken's doing much better now that everybody is, since starting 3-4 days ago, since starting the rally, it's brought a whole new awareness to how great the Republicans are doing.
1: Secretary of State Marco Rubio is in Greece to talk about strengthening the partnership between Washington and Athens.
5: Our bilateral relationship as countries, of course, at the end is founded not just in a common history, but in enduring ties of family, of culture, of religion, of a shared heritage. We are indebted to ancient Greece for in its role in shaping not just our country, but frankly our civilization.
1: Happening today in a New York courtroom, oral arguments in a lawsuit from 9/11 survivors and their families who allege Saudi government officials provided assistance to the hijackers. One of the family members pushing for justice is Terry Strada, who lost her husband in the World Trade Center. She talks about what is at stake today.
6: At stake today, we're going to hear the evidence again. We're going to hear these arguments that the kingdom wants to be dismissed from this case. That's the only argument they ever bring into a courtroom, that they shouldn't have to be in a courtroom and face us. But we've already won when Judge Daniels, who has sat on the bench for decades, ruled in our favor that the evidence is there and that we can go to trial.
1: Anti-Semitism has been on the rise in the U.S. since the October 2023 Hamas massacre in Israel, and a renowned pastor and author says that has spiritual roots. Steve Jordahl reports.
7: It took about a day for sentiment in the U.S. to turn from sympathy for Jews because of the horrific massacre they suffered on October 7th to accusations of genocide by the Free Palestine crowd, especially on American college campuses. That has since spread to most of the political and cultural left in the U.S. Pastor Robert Jeffers of First Baptist Dallas says the anti-Semitism has spiritual roots.
8: I think it comes back to not really understanding or believing what the Bible says about Israel. God has chosen the nation of Israel to be his people for a special purpose.
7: And it's coming from the pit of hell.
8: Satan is on a campaign to discredit God's claim that he's going to protect his people. And if he can destroy Israel, he can destroy people's confidence in God's ability to fulfill his promise.
7: Jeffers says a country cannot flaunt God's commands without suffering the consequences.
8: I believe as a country, we're going to increasingly suffer the ramifications of refusing to do what God has commanded, and that is to support the people of Israel.
7: What might that look like?
8: We are seemingly getting trapped in a war here that we're not winning yet, it looks like, and hopefully we will, but I think this could be a judgment from God if it goes badly because we have neglected Israel.
7: I'm Steve Jordahl.
1: And the U.S. Gulf Coast could be hit by a Category 2 hurricane by the weekend. What's now being called Tropical System 9 has formed in the Gulf off the coast of Mexico, and projections have it quickly gaining strength and headed straight for the Gulf Coast, somewhere between Louisiana and Florida, including Mississippi and Alabama. 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
9: I'm Ruth Kramer with Mission Network News. October 7th, 2023, the darkest day in Jewish history since the end of the Holocaust. Palestinian terror group Hamas launched an attack on southern Israel that killed 1,200 people. Militants took a further 251 hostages into Gaza. And wars began across the Middle East that continue to this day. Eric Mock of Slavic Gospel Association says,
10: October 7th signals a lot of memories of grief and struggle. Yet for the people that live there, there's always a struggle. The people of Israel have always been under attack. Really, since the nation was reformed in 1945, there continues to be the threat of Hamas and Hezbollah and Houthis.
9: Religious leaders called the 2023 attacks on Israel evil. Yet God is using them to open the door for SGA-supported churches to share the love and the gospel of Jesus. Pray for open hearts to receive this message. And if you're a Christian in Africa looking for missionary training, a program in Ghana could be your next step. One Way Africa's Livingstone School of Missions has equipped hundreds of men and women in recent years, giving them both hands-on field experience and classroom training. Ray Mensah is the director of the Livingstone School of Missions. He sees Africa becoming a missionary sending force.
11: We have to wake up the sleeping giant. 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
12: Good morning. Here's your Milwaukee weather forecast for Wednesday, October 7th. Clear and 66 degrees with winds at 21 miles per hour. Today reaches 71 under sunny skies with northwest winds from 5 to 15 miles per hour. Mostly clear tonight, near 50. Thursday stays sunny and 65. Friday is mostly sunny with a slight chance of showers and a high of 66. That's your Lighthouse Christian Radio weather update.

0: record, and of course she began to hand out gospel tracts to others inside the courthouse. She was startled when she was asked to leave by security. They asked her, please leave the property. Why? She called the Christian Law Association to find out what her rights were. Our attorneys explained that government buildings are generally classified as limited public forums or non-public forums. Let me repeat that. Government buildings are normally classified by law as limited public forums or non-public forums, which means that the government can reasonably restrict free speech that isn't related to the primary purpose of the building. In this case, Judith would be better served witnessing on the public sidewalk outside the courthouse. On the sidewalk, she has every right to witness freely. It is protected by the law. And in the courthouse, while they can restrict speech, they cannot discriminate against religious speech.
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1: Can you witness inside government buildings? That's a great question. 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
2: The Legal Alert. Here's attorney David Gibbs Jr.
1: Judith always wanted to witness everywhere she went. She stopped by her local courthouse to drop off a public record, and of course she began to hand out gospel tracts to others inside the courthouse. She was startled when she was asked to leave by security. They asked her, please leave the property. Why? She called the Christian Law Association to find out what her rights were. Our attorneys explained that government buildings are generally classified as limited public forums or non-public forums. Let me repeat that. Government buildings are normally classified by law as limited public forums or non-public forums, which means that the government can reasonably restrict free speech that isn't related to the primary purpose of the building. In this case, Judith would be better served witnessing on the public sidewalk outside the courthouse. On the sidewalk, she has every right to witness freely. It is protected by the law. And in the courthouse, while they can restrict speech, they cannot discriminate against religious speech.
2: The Legal Alert with attorney David Gibbs Jr. is a presentation of this station and the Christian Law Association.

2 Timothy 3:16. All Scripture is given by inspiration of God and is profitable for doctrine, for reproof, for correction, for instruction in righteousness. 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

Then cometh Jesus with them unto a place called Gethsemane, and saith unto the disciples, Sit ye here, while I go and pray yonder. And he took with him Peter and the two sons of Zebedee, and began to be sorrowful and very heavy. Then saith he unto them, My soul is exceeding sorrowful, even unto death. Tarry ye here, and watch with me. And he went a little farther, and fell on his face, and prayed, saying, O my Father, if it be possible, let this cup pass from me. Nevertheless, not as I will, but as thou wilt. And he cometh unto the disciples, and findeth them asleep, and saith unto Peter, What, could ye not watch with me 1 hour? Watch and pray, that ye enter not into temptation. The spirit indeed is willing, but the flesh is weak. He went away again the second time and prayed, saying, O my Father, if this cup may not pass away from me, except I drink it, thy will be done. And he came and found them asleep again, for their eyes were heavy. And he left them, and went away again, and prayed the third time, saying the same words. Then cometh he to his disciples, and saith unto them, Sleep on now, and take your rest. Behold, the hour is at hand, and the Son of Man is betrayed into the hands of sinners. Rise, let us be going. Behold, he is at hand that doth betray me. And while he yet spake, lo, Judas, one of the 12, came, and with him a great multitude with swords and staves from the chief priests and elders of the people. Now he that betrayed him gave them a sign, saying, Whomsoever I shall kiss, that same is he. Hold him fast. And forthwith he came to Jesus and said, Hail, Master, and kissed him. And Jesus said unto him, Friend, wherefore art thou come? Then came they and laid hands on Jesus and took him. And behold, one of them which were with Jesus stretched out his hand and drew his sword and struck a servant of the high priest and smote off his ear. Then said Jesus unto him, Put up again thy sword into his place, for all they that take the sword shall perish with the sword. Thinkest thou that I cannot now pray to my Father, and he shall presently give me more than 12 legions of angels? But how then shall the scriptures be fulfilled, that thus it must be? In that same hour said Jesus to the multitudes, Are ye come out as against a thief with swords and staves for to take me? I sat daily with you teaching in the temple, and ye laid no hold on me. But all this was done, that the scriptures of the prophets might be fulfilled. Then all the disciples forsook him and fled.

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1: American Family News, I'm Musty Pugh. Tropical storm Isaias has formed off eastern Mexico. Forecasters say it is expected to strengthen into the first hurricane of the Atlantic season before hitting the U.S. Gulf Coast later in the week. Isaias was located this morning about 285 miles west of Progreso, Mexico, and about 580 miles southwest of the Mississippi River's mouth. The Miami-based National Hurricane Center said the storm had winds now of about 40 miles per hour, but is expected to quickly strengthen before becoming a Category 2 hurricane. It was not immediately known where the storm may make landfall on the Gulf Coast. The Hurricane Center's initial projections say the center could come on shore somewhere between eastern Louisiana and the western Florida panhandle. It's 3 years to the day since the gravest attack on Jews since the Holocaust. Jonathan Savage has more.
2: October 7th, 2023 is known in Israel as Black Saturday. More than 6,000 Palestinians broke through the border from Gaza, massacring Israeli men, women and children, 1,219 in all. 251 were taken hostage. It took 2 years of war and tens of thousands of Palestinian deaths before the hostages, living and dead, were finally returned. Around the world, events will take place to remember the victims of the Hamas attack. But Israel's government says anti-Israel demonstrations are expected in at least 37 countries.
1: President Trump returns to Texas as the GOP works to hold on to a crucial Senate seat.
3: President Trump will be in San Antonio to rally support for Texas Attorney General and GOP Senate nominee Ken Paxton and Carlos de la Cruz, the Republican running for the U.S. House seat to represent Texas's newly redrawn 35th Congressional District. De la Cruz faces Democrat Bexar County Sheriff's Deputy Johnny Garcia in November, while Paxton is in a tight race against Democratic Senate nominee State Representative James Tallarico, Paxton defeating four-term incumbent GOP Senator John Cornyn in the state's Republican primary runoff this summer. President Trump's San Antonio stop is part of his ongoing multi-state blitz to promote Republicans as the party works to hang on to its slim congressional majorities in the November elections. Kristen Goodwin, Fox News.
1: A defense analyst and strategist agrees with President Trump's order to execute a radical Islamist convicted of murdering more than a dozen soldiers at a Texas military installation. Chad Groening has more.
4: President Donald Trump has approved the execution by firing squad of Army Major Nadal Malik Hassan for the November 5, 2009 shooting rampage at Fort Hood, Texas. Hassan, an Army psychiatrist, entered a medical building where soldiers were getting medical checkups and shouted, "Allahu Akbar," Arabic for "God is great," then opened fire with a laser-guided handgun. 13 unarmed people were killed and more than 30 injured. He unapologetically declared he committed the act in an effort to stop soldiers from going to Afghanistan to kill fellow Muslims. Bob McGinnis is president of McGinnis Strategies, LLC. He says the death penalty order is appropriate.
5: The guy murdered innocent people. I see no reason to keep him alive. He has been living on the taxpayer dollar. I did a lot of interviews back when it happened. It was just appalling. Innocent people being shot down in cold blood. These radicals just go in there and think that they can take innocent life somehow. Please, their so-called God. It's appalling.
4: But McGinnis says actually carrying out the execution will be difficult because of the appeal process.
5: Eventually, the U.S. Supreme Court, if it's appealed frequently, will have to weigh in. And they'll have to decide whether or not the commander-in-chief, the president of the United States, can exercise that right. I think it's straightforward. Yes, Trump can push it, but ultimately, I don't think that in the judicial system that he can make the final decision as to whether or not this guy ought to be put to death. I certainly support the idea, but it's the system that we have.
4: I'm Chad Groening.
1: U.S. futures are retreating and bond yields are climbing again after a barrel of oil ticked back above $100 per barrel early this morning. Much of the focus on Wall Street will be on the release of minutes from the last meeting of the Federal Reserve, where the nation's benchmark interest rate was hiked for the first time in 3 years. More news available online at AFN.net and download the AFN mobile app for your Apple or Android device. I'm Rusty Pugh.
6: Good afternoon. Here's your Milwaukee weather forecast for Wednesday, October 7th. It's 66 degrees with winds at 25 miles per hour. Sunny today with a high near 71 and northwest winds 5 to 15 miles per hour. Tonight will be mostly clear, near 50. Thursday is sunny with a high near 66. Friday stays mostly sunny with a slight chance of showers and thunderstorms and a high near 67. That's your Lighthouse Christian Radio weather update.

John 1:7. The same came for a witness, to bear witness of the light, that all men through him might believe. 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

0: I didn't think that October 6, 2023 was the last night I'm gonna sleep in my bed, the last night I'm gonna tuck my children into their bed, surrounded by their stuffed animals.
1: Look at the skies, they make fireworks for us. And I looked at the sky, and that was not fireworks. That was rockets in the skies.
2: Welcome to In Grace with Jim Scudder, the senior pastor of Quentin Road Baptist Church in suburban Chicago. He is a strong advocate of the nation of Israel and leads annual tours to the Holy Land.
3: Hi, this is Jim Scudder, and this is a very auspicious day, a very sobering day. This is the third anniversary of the Hamas attacks on Israel. October 7th, 2023 was a horrific day, the worst loss of Jewish life since the Holocaust, and we as Christians can never let this happen again. That's why I believe we have to support Israel and the Jewish people. Now,

0: for you to get the book, The Spiritual War Against Israel, Defending Biblical Zionism and Understanding Israel's Place in God's Prophetic Plan. 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And this is my thank you for your gift of any amount to InGrace to help us do the mission God has called us to do. 1-800-78-GRACE, 1-800-78-GRACE to get the book, The Spiritual War Against Israel, or go to ingraceradio.com. Today, we're going to be featuring the testimonies of three women. They all spoke at Quinton Road Baptist Church in Lake Zurich, Illinois. I wanted our people to hear these survivors of October 7th. The first one is Deborah Ben-Ederet. She's a Chicagoan, but made Aliyah to Israel. And she was there with her husband and two little girls at a kibbutz in the northern part of what's called the Gaza Envelope. So just south of Ashkelon, Ashdod, is where they lived in Kibbutz Zikim. So I want you to hear what she has to say.
1: Terror did not start on October 7th for us in the South. We have rocket days. Growing up in Chicago, we had snow days. Living in the South, you have rocket days. It's normal. My daughter's bedroom doubles as our mamad, the bomb shelter, and every home in the South needs to have one. And it looks like a regular room, except that the window has, on the other side of the glass pane, you have big metal, sliding doors that close, like gung, that really close when the neighbors are being feisty. So you close those windows. It has a secure door that should defend against rockets and shrapnel. But you can also put in a regular bedroom door. So my girls sleep in this room in their bunk bed, and the metal door just always stays open. And when they come in and out, they close the regular door. And this is just like how we live. And you just know if you're gonna live in this beautiful community and have, you know, a petting zoo and beautiful daycares and beautiful scenery and cows and community. And the price you're gonna pay is you live near the Gaza border and you're gonna get rockets now and then. Something else started happening, I would say about 2 or 3 years ago. We would wake up on a Friday with this horrible burning smell. And it was Hamas our kibbutz is about a mile and a half from the border. And Hamas would burn piles of tires on their side, but at the border fence. It's toxic. Where are the environmental agencies? I don't think that's legal. Piles and piles of tires. Not only does it just smell disgusting, it had this black, smoky, like, soot that you could go out to our yard and I want to cook and I pick the basil and I'm like, we're not eating this. And I'd say to my husband, why do we let them do this? You know, he doesn't have any military intelligence. He's just Israeli and I want him to have all the answers. And he's like, I don't know, but what can we do about it? It's on their side. Our soldiers are all along the fence, but they can't say, hey, stop burning tires on your side. So this is something we just suffered from, like every Friday for the last few years. Only, I would say, last maybe December or January, we learned why they were doing that. Because when you burn piles of black tires, you get black smoke as thick as pea soup. And the IDF could not see that they were burying explosives along the border fence in preparation for October 7th, years ago. And we didn't know. We just continued our life. We just thought we're smelling smoke. So terror is not new to us. But I didn't think that October 6th, 2023, was the last night I'm going to sleep in my bed, the last night I'm going to tuck my children into their bed, surrounded by their stuffed animals. My parents were actually visiting us for the holiday Sukkot. We all went to sleep that night. My girls went to sleep in their bomb shelter room. My husband and I are in the bedroom next door. 6:30, there's a huge boom. And I just rolled over to go back to sleep because I'm used to that. Now, by the time we hear the boom, it's too late to run to the mamad, the safe room, because it means that the rocket, we hope, didn't land, but it either landed or the Iron Dome intercepted it. But it's too late to get up and run. We have 5 to 8 seconds. 5 to 8 seconds. If you look at a

0: security, at a map from like Homeland Security, a map of Israel. They'll show you, you know, rings around Gaza that go into the rest of the country. And that's how they divide it up. And they'll say that our ring, the closest one to Gaza, gets 15 seconds. That sounds like a dream. I've never had 15 seconds. And then it happened again. And we said, okay, let's, you know, we'll go into the girls' room. And when they were really little, they would sleep through it. But now they won't. So they started to stir. And we told them, it's okay, just go back to sleep. It's just rockets. I mean, let that sink in. That's how we'd live. It's just booms, just rockets. Go back to sleep. And we stayed in the safe room. And maybe 2 hours into it, we heard, do-do-do-do-do-do-do-do. I mean, we heard a machine gun, and my husband and I looked at each other, but we knew this isn't normal. We didn't know what was exactly going on. We knew something is not normal. We know what gunfire sounds like. We live near the army base, but this was not in the distance. Then soon after that, my husband showed me the video, the white truck in Sderot, of Hamas terrorists just driving through the city. And we started getting messages from our kibbutz security that communities have been infiltrated by ground. Lock up the house, stay in your safe room, turn off all the electricity so they don't think you're home. We told my parents, just stay in the basement. You know, my dad came up, what's going on? Just stay in the basement. And he took out kitchen knives because my husband was never in the reserves, so we don't have a gun. He took out kitchen knives. And for the next few hours, we're in the safe room, not really knowing what's happening. We lost all cell phone connectivity. We lost all internet. So we don't have the news. We don't have like the warnings. We have no idea what's happening. In hindsight, it's probably better we didn't know. So, we all know now, but from our perspective, I'll tell you what happened. So we put the girls to sleep and we said, we're going to sleep on the floor of the Mamad, which is, again, this is typical. We've done this before. But that night, right after we put the girls to sleep, three Shabak members came to our door. Shabak is the division of the Israeli army, the like intelligence strategic division. And three of them come to our door in black bulletproof everything with guns, you know, and my husband answers and they said, do you guys want to evacuate? And we were like, no, because we didn't know what we really just survived. We thought we're safer in the house and we're going to evacuate to go where? So the next morning the army came and said, okay, now you have an orderly place to evacuate to. Your community is going to Jerusalem. You have an hour to pack and get out if you want to evacuate. As we evacuated, there's a rural road from the kibbutz to the main highway and there were just dead bodies of terrorists along the road that I'm very grateful my little daughters didn't see, and I didn't see. I was just in like mama bear fight or flight, just like, get out, get out. I wasn't like looking at the scenery. So people say, do you know anyone who died? It's 1 degree of separation. We all know someone who died. My daughter's friends' grandparents were slaughtered in Be'eri. But the only reason I'm standing here today is because our security kept these terrorists out. Our security team managed to kill 5 of the 9 terrorists. The other 4 ran off into the woods. This was insane. This is why I'm here today. Thank you guys, and Am Yisrael Chai. We're not going anywhere. So thank you.
1: Why is there such hatred toward Israel? And what does the Bible say about the spiritual war behind it all? 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
2: We are remembering October 7th on this third anniversary of this horrific day. You heard from Deborah Ben-Edaret, who is a Chicagoan who moved to Israel and was living there and recounted her horrific story. Next, we're going to hear from Noam Ben-David. Noam was at Nova, and she was shot. Her boyfriend, David, was killed. They were in the yellow dumpsters. And my wife and I and many of our InGrace friends, we've visited Nova on our solidarity trips. And it's sobering to know that, because they still had them there at that time, that that's where all of this happened. This one is really sad, but I think we need to hear it and hear what she said to the church, Quinton Road Baptist Church, in person, of what happened on October 7th, 2023.
3: Well, David is my angel. When I met David, I was at that period, a time of my life when I felt like I'm ready for that light to come into my life. And I met the most full of life person, and that know how to make the most of every second in life, that never talk bad about people, that always think good thoughts and do good things. But he just taught me how to live life. So now I have the purpose to not only live to myself, but for two people. I was invited to the Nova. And to be honest, that same night, I didn't want to leave the house. I had a stomach ache. I felt really bad. I didn't even know why or what happened, but I just felt bad, like a bad feeling. And I told David, and he told me just to relax, that maybe we were traveling for 7 months, so I didn't do it for a long time. So I just need to breathe and everything's gonna be okay. And by the morning, we went to the big stage, the main stage. And we started to dance a little bit with our friends, and this is the most beautiful hour at the party, when you get to see everyone's faces and the sun just get to hit, they started to hit everyone's faces and everyone's smiling and giving hugs to each other. And I went back to my stand to take the sunglasses. And on my way back, one of my friends, he called me and said, hello. And I said, hello. And then he told me, look at the skies, they make fireworks for us. And I looked at the sky, and that was not fireworks. That was rockets in the skies. And immediately we heard screaming of just shut down the music, and there's rockets in the skies. Everyone just leave the area of the party right now. And I immediately called David, and I met him next to the right side of the stage. And after something like 5 minutes, a guy ran in toward us from the area of the traffic, and is screaming to us, it's whether you start to run and save your life or stay here and die. And we did a U-turn and start to run with them, not knowing where or from what or what happened. And shotgun and automatic in the background, and a lot of people, young people from the party, running with us. And for a minute, I fell on my face, and David fell with me and looked me in the eye, and he told me, how long as you need, just breathe. Whatever you feel is okay, get up on your feet, and we continue to run. And I took a deep breath, and I said to myself, I'm not gonna give up on him. I'm not gonna give up on me. And got on my feet and start to run with him. And we got in between these two yellow, big yellow dumpster. And in the meantime, gunshot in the background and explosion and grenades and rockets. And the noises are just getting louder and louder and closer into a point that I got really scared. And I told David immediately we're going into the left container. And we got inside the left container with a couple of more people already inside. And we tried to stay as quiet as possible. And again, we're inside a trash container. So for a minute, I could hear a girl from the outside of the trash container screaming, please leave me. Please don't take me. So knowing the possibility of that, we can be kidnapped. And after a couple of seconds that we put our heads down, one girl raised her head and she screamed, they saw me. And at that point, David just grabbed me and he threw me more to the inside of the trash container. And I put a trash bag on me and a carton so I cannot see the entrance and they will not see me. And then I heard the footsteps and screaming of Allahu Akbar and a gunshot on automatic and David less breath and I couldn't scream. I couldn't do anything, but I just squeezed and I said, Shema Yisrael, Shema Yisrael, Shema Yisrael. And then I felt a shot on my left, on the left side of my hip. And I couldn't do anything and I couldn't even cry. And to be honest, at that point, I didn't even feel the pain from the bullet. The only thing that really was the heart, knowing that the man that I thought I'm gonna marry to just got murdered next to me. And after a couple of long seconds, a terrorist left the dumpster. And after 4.5 hours that we were hiding, and two guys from the party came from the organized the party, and I immediately recognized them, and they got came with the soldiers that helped us get out. And in the way out, I saw David on the floor, and I gotta tell you, the sun just make his hair, his blonde beautiful hair, shine from the sun, and he looked just like an angel with this halo on top of him that I cannot explain it to you, but he is an angel.
2: It's hard to hear. It's hard to hear, but I think we need to hear it, folks. We need to know what happened on October 7th in Israel, the worst loss of Jewish life since the Holocaust. We cannot let this happen. We must support Israel and the Jewish people. And finally, we're going to hear from Mayan Snapir. She is a woman that spoke at our church, Quinton Road Baptist Church, and recounted the things that happened to her family. Her grandfather, Oded, grandmother, Yaakoved, were both kidnapped. And they were from Nir Oz. And Nir Oz, there was 1 in 4 were either kidnapped or murdered. The grandmother was returned after 2 weeks. Originally, they thought that Oded had been killed and maybe, you know, burned. They couldn't, you know, find him on October 7th. They later found out from the release that he had survived the attack on October 7th. But then they estimate about a month later he had died in captivity, and they did recover his body. And you're going to need to hear what she has to say about that awful day.
4: You have no idea what it does to our hearts to see you here and to know that we are in a community that supports us, maybe more than even some other communities that you would expect that will. And just in a few words, I will say that my grandfather and also my grandmother, they were both kidnapped from Kibbutz Nir Oz, which is a kibbutz that 1 of 4 people had either been kidnapped or murdered that day. It's a very small community, which means that out of 400 people, 100 people were personally affected from the atrocities of October 7th. My grandma returned after about 2 weeks. She didn't have her glasses the whole time in captivity, so she was barely able to see. She didn't see well. And they rolled her on the wheelchair towards the room. And she looked at me, but she didn't really... I didn't understand if she doesn't see me, but then I realized she simply literally doesn't see me. And after a few moments, she looked at me and she said, "Name?" And I said, "Mayan." And that was the moment that she broke down in tears. And the first sentence she said was that I came to her in her dreams all the time. And my grandfather was in captivity, though we didn't know if he really is there. And my grandfather was considered missing until the big release of women and children, in which one of the women that came back told us that he's alive, which was a very big change because my grandma thought that he died on October 7th. So she literally brought him back to life. And in fact, he was considered alive until the moment he was laid to rest here back in Israel when he came back. My grandparents' home was burnt to the ground. Nothing is left there. Which means every picture, my grandma was a photographer for many years. So every picture of her children when they were young, every memory from any time of her life. And one of the only things that survived is, you know how kids in kindergarten, they sometimes create this mold of a hand from concrete? So there is one mold of a hand from concrete that, since it's concrete, it stayed. There is a very, very famous sentence of Viktor Frankl, that which is to give light must endure burning. And clearly many things did not endure burning on October 7th, but some things did. And this palm of hand is a palm of hand of a four-year-old child who knew that things can change and be better for everybody, within the family and without.
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1: I'm Ruth Kramer with Mission Network News. October 7th, 2023, the darkest day in Jewish history since the end of the Holocaust. Palestinian terror group Hamas launched an attack on southern Israel that killed 1,200 people. Militants took a further 251 hostages into Gaza. And wars began across the Middle East that continue to this day. Eric Mock of Slavic Gospel Association says,
2: October 7th signals a lot of memories of grief and struggle. Yet for the people that live there, there's always a struggle. The people of Israel have always been under attack. Really, since the nation was reformed in 1945, there continues to be the threat of Hamas and Hezbollah and Houthis.
1: Religious leaders called the 2023 attacks on Israel evil. Yet God is using them to open the door for SGA-supported churches to share the love and the gospel of Jesus. Pray for open hearts to receive this message. And if you're a Christian in Africa looking for missionary training, a program in Ghana could be your next step. One Way Africa's Livingstone School of Missions has equipped hundreds of men and women in recent years, giving them both hands-on field experience and classroom training. Ray Mensah is the director of the Livingstone School of Missions. He sees Africa becoming a missionary sending force.
3: We have to wake up the sleeping giant. 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

Hebrews 12:1. 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
1: Christians have always needed to know how to defend the Christian faith ever since Peter admonished us to always be prepared to make a defense to anyone who asks you for a reason for the hope that is in you. This is even more true with many people skeptical about God, Jesus, and the Bible. Doug Rotice and Andrew Shepherdson are the co-authors of an introduction into classical apologetics with the title, The Knowledge of God in the World and the Word. The primary focus is to put forth various arguments for the existence of God and then finish with a defense of the Bible and a presentation of the truth about Jesus and his resurrection. Here is a summary of just three of the chapters in their book. The cosmological argument recognizes the relationship between cause and effect. This then points to a first cause of the cosmos that is transcendent to the cosmos. This argument is even more powerful now that scientists believe the universe had a beginning. The moral argument derives from the realization that there must be objective morality. If God did not exist, then objective moral values and duties would not exist, but they do exist and point to God's existence. The design argument claims that God's fingerprints can be found all over creation. William Paley proposed this argument, but scientists in the 19th and early 20th century dismissed it. However, we now see what has been called the return of the God hypothesis because of the discovery of the fine-tuning of the universe. In my interview with the two authors, I mentioned that more and more scientific evidence has accumulated to bolster some of these arguments. No wonder some have described us as living in the golden age of apologetics. I'm Kirby Anderson, and that's my point of view.
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1: This is American Family News. I'm Robert Thornton. Secretary of State Marco Rubio called for a return to classical values while in Greece. Here's Fox's Jonathan Savage.
2: With the historic Acropolis as a backdrop, Marco Rubio urged nations to heed the values of ancient Greece as they look to the future.
3: Fierce individuality and relentless ambition, daring exploration and invention.
2: The Secretary of State says these are the qualities that drove Western dominance and will bring Europe out of its long slumber.
3: The course we take will determine whether the West maintains its place at the head of the world or resigns itself to a future of atrophy.
2: In Athens, Secretary Rubio announced the United States and Greece will work together to combat security threats.
1: The National Hurricane Center says NOAA hurricane hunters found tropical storm Isaias gaining strength, as hurricane and storm surge watches are in effect for parts of the northern Gulf Coast. The system is forecast to bring heavy rain along the central Gulf Coast and much of the southeast Friday into the weekend. Fox Weather's Brian Norcross talks about the AI forecast models.
4: When we look at the Google DeepMind, there you go. This is what the Hurricane Center has been focusing on because it's been quite good this year on intensification, especially once the storms have gotten going. So it's right down the middle of the cone. And you notice there's all these different lines here. So these are different possibilities. So every model gives you a range of possibilities. And some of those possibilities, in fact, a significant number of them from Google, are stronger than a Category 2, up into the Category 3 range.
1: The storm will be the Atlantic's first hurricane in 2026. President Donald Trump announced today American children will now be automatically enrolled into the investment accounts known as Trump accounts.
5: Since launching in July, nearly 8 million accounts had been created in 3 months. With today's announcement, we're building on that success by 70 million.
1: Today is the three-year anniversary of the October 7th Hamas terror attacks in Israel. More than 1,200 people were killed, marking the deadliest day for the Jewish people since the Holocaust. Sammy Stigman is a survivor of the Holocaust and had this to say about October 7th on Fox News Channel.
6: What shocked me was their brutality and the fact that they were very proud to show it, okay, on TV and everywhere else. A lot of the people try to compare what happened October 7th with the Holocaust. And I am saying, please don't. Even the Nazis were not that brutal, and they tried to hide their crimes.
1: He went on to say that Jewish people are here to stay. A new report from the Trump Justice Department's Weaponization Working Group confirms what many conservative parents long suspected. The Biden-Harris administration actively sought federal avenues to investigate parents and school board protesters. Here's a report from AFN's Chris Woodward.
7: The report focuses on Attorney General Merrick Garland's controversial October 2021 memo, sparked by a National School Boards Association letter comparing protesting parents to domestic terrorists. Despite heavy internal pushback from DOJ and FBI staff who called the directive political and dangerous, the memo led to FBI guardian assessments on parents. Pointing to the new report from Trump's DOJ, Tina Deskovich, co-founder of Moms for Liberty, called it absolute vindication.
8: The government was weaponized against ordinary moms and dads, and people were not listening.
7: Deskovich says the fallout was terrifying for families, noting parents were questioned about household weapons after speaking at local meetings. Now, with the Trump DOJ clearing parental rights and offering file reviews and potential apologies, Deskovich encourages all parents to return to school board meetings.
8: Even if you don't have children in public school, school board meetings, school board districts and school districts carry a good portion of your tax money, and they are shaping the agenda for our children and the future of our country. Do not be afraid. Even under the Biden administration, I encourage people to go. But now you're absolutely free and clear to go because the DOJ and the DOE have declared that parents actually do have the right to direct the upbringing of their children's education.
7: I'm Chris Woodward.
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9: Good afternoon. Here's your Milwaukee weather forecast for Wednesday, October 7th. Now, 73 degrees under mostly clear skies with winds at 29 miles per hour. This afternoon is sunny, high 73, with northwest winds 10 to 15 miles per hour. Tonight, mostly clear, near 50. Sunny Thursday, high 67. Friday, mostly sunny, a 20% chance of showers after 1 p.m., high 67. That's your Lighthouse Christian Radio weather update.

Therefore, being justified by faith, we have peace with God through our Lord Jesus Christ, by whom also we have access by faith into this grace wherein we stand, and rejoice in hope of the glory of God. And not only so, but we glory in tribulations also, knowing that tribulation worketh patience, and patience experience, and experience hope, and hope maketh not ashamed, because the love of God is shed abroad in our hearts by the Holy Ghost, which is given unto us. For when we were yet without strength, in due time Christ died for the ungodly. For scarcely for a righteous man will one die, yet peradventure for a good man some would even dare to die. But God commendeth his love toward us, in that while we were yet sinners, Christ died for us. Much more then, being now justified by his blood, we shall be saved from wrath through him. For if, when we were enemies, we were reconciled to God by the death of his Son, much more, being reconciled, we shall be saved by his life. And not only so, but we also joy in God through our Lord Jesus Christ, by whom we have now received the atonement. Wherefore, as by one man sin entered into the world, and death by sin, and so death passed upon all men, for that all have sinned. For until the law, sin was in the world, but sin is not imputed when there is no law. Nevertheless, death reigned from Adam to Moses, even over them that had not sinned after the similitude of Adam's transgression, who is the figure of him that was to come. But not as the offense, so also is the free gift. For if through the offense of one many be dead, much more the grace of God and the gift by grace, which is by one man, Jesus Christ, hath abounded unto many. And not as it was by one that sinned, so is the gift. For the judgment was by one to condemnation, but the free gift is of many offenses unto justification. For if by one man's offense death reigned by one, much more they which receive abundance of grace and of the gift of righteousness shall reign in life by one, Jesus Christ. Therefore, as by the offense of one judgment came upon all men to condemnation, even so by the righteousness of one, the free gift came upon all men unto justification of life. For as by one man's disobedience many were made sinners, so by the obedience of one shall many be made righteous. Moreover, the law entered, that the offense might abound. But where sin abounded, grace did much more abound, that as sin hath reigned unto death, even so might grace reign through righteousness unto eternal life by Jesus Christ our Lord.

1 John 5:11. And this is the record, that God hath given to us eternal life, and this life is in his Son. 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

0: In your desperation, Nancy DeMoss Wolgemuth wants to remind you, you have a mighty defender.
1: I think that sometimes in our thinking, we have reduced the lion of the tribe of Judah to a kitten in our minds. Oh, that we would see him as the strong, powerful, courageous lion that he is.
0: This is Revive Our Hearts with Nancy DeMoss Wolgemuth, author of Incomparable. For Wednesday, October 7th, I'm Dana Gresh. Are you feeling desperate today? Desperate for satisfaction in a world that's left you empty? Desperate for rescue in a situation that feels hopeless? Oh, have I been there, my friend, and I want to encourage you. It's been in these very moments that I've come to know the heart of Christ more deeply. So often, it is desperation that drives us nearer to him. And today, we're going to meditate on two names of Jesus for the desperate daughter, Bread of Life and Lion of the Tribe of Judah. I hope you'll be encouraged as you hear from God's Word all that Jesus is for you. Let's dive in. First up, Nancy DeMoss Wolgemuth shows us Jesus as our supernatural nourishment, bread that always satisfies. She's reading from John chapter 6.
1: Verse 32, Jesus said to them, "Truly, truly, I say to you, it was not Moses who gave you the bread from heaven, but my Father gives you, not just gave you back then, but gives you now the true bread from heaven. For the bread of God is not an it. It's he. The bread of God is he who comes down from heaven and gives life to the world." The bread of God is a person. It's Jesus. And Jesus is the fulfillment of the Old Testament type of the bread of the presence, the manna from heaven. That manna was temporary bread. It perished every 24 hours. It spoiled. It didn't last. But it pointed to the bread that lasts forever, to Jesus. So verse 34, they said to him, "Sir, give us this bread always."

Whoever comes to me shall not hunger, and whoever believes in me shall never thirst. But I said to you that you have seen me, and yet do not believe." Jesus was claiming to be the one and only source and sustainer of life. He's saying, "You can't live without me. I am absolutely essential. Not an optional add-on or a category of your life. He is not one of many religions. He is exclusive, the one and only bread of life." And he said, "Receiving me is necessary for eternal life, just as receiving bread is necessary for sustaining physical life." So you'd think they would have been pretty excited about this, huh? Just like you think everybody in this world would be excited about Jesus when they hear that he is the living bread who gives life to those who believe in him. Look at verse 41. "So the Jews grumbled about him because he said, 'I am the bread that came down from heaven.' They said, 'Is not this Jesus, the son of Joseph, whose father and mother we know? How does he now say, 'I have come down from heaven'?" Remind you of some grumbling we know about in the Old Testament? Before and after God sent this manna from heaven, the Jews grumbled. They murmured at Moses. They grumbled at God when he sent this manna from heaven. And here now they're grumbling when Jesus claims to be the bread sent by God from heaven. Why were they grumbling? Because they knew that he was making himself equal with God. And they considered that claim blasphemous. You see this contest going on between Jesus and the Pharisees over and over again through the Gospels. They did not and they would not believe in Jesus, that he was who he said he was. And they were angered by his insistence that the only way they could have life was to believe that he was who he said he was. And that's exactly what makes people angry today. When you say that Jesus is the only way to have eternal life. Verse 47, "Truly I say to you, whoever believes has eternal life." Jesus doesn't back down. He doesn't tame his claims for those who don't believe in him. "I am the bread of life." He says it again. "Your fathers ate the manna in the wilderness and they died. This is the bread. I am the bread who comes down from heaven so that one may eat of it and not die. I am the living bread that came down from heaven. If anyone eats of this bread, he will live forever. And the bread that I will give for the life of the world is my flesh." The bread that God provided to sustain his people physically in the Old Testament could not make them live forever, because the wages of sin is death. But that bread in the Old Testament, that manna, that bread of the presence, was intended to point them and us to the living bread who gives us spiritual, eternal life. Now that means that there's a life and death issue here when we talk about Jesus. In fact, that word life or live or living, it's found 18 times in this one chapter. John 6, this is a matter of life and death. If you eat this bread, you live forever. If you don't eat this bread, you die. Well, look at verse 60. "When many of his disciples heard it, they said, 'This is a hard saying. Who can listen to it?'" These were disciples. Maybe that term should be in quotes. They were kind of like those Facebook likes and Twitter followers. They loved the miracles. They loved the meals. They loved the mechanics of religion. What shall we do to work the works of God? But when the master said that he had to be their one and only life, that there was no life apart from him, not so much. They resented, they resisted the claims of Christ. They refused to believe in him, to rely exclusively on him. Well, verse 66, after this, many of his so-called disciples, Facebook followers, Twitter followers, they turned back and no longer walked with him. Jesus' claims seriously thinned out the crowd. So verse 67, Jesus said to the 12, "Do you want to go away as well?" Simon Peter answered him, "Lord, to whom shall we go?

0: You have the words of eternal life. And we have believed and have come to know that you are the Holy One of God. Some did believe. Some were more than Facebook likes and Twitter followers. They believed, they staked their lives on this truth. And so we have to eat or partake of Christ, the bread of life. That means to come to him, to believe in him, to cease relying on ourselves for eternal life, to acknowledge that there is no other way to live, to acknowledge that he is our daily bread, our sustenance, our life, our nourishment, our provision, to feed on him. You've heard it said, you are what you eat. And as we feed on Jesus in his word, and on Jesus, the living word, the bread of life, we become like him. We are changed into his likeness. Now, if you're gorging yourself on junk food, you're not going to have much of an appetite for the bread of life. Jesus will seem boring. His word will seem boring. Do you long for more of Jesus? Do you hunger for more of him? Do you feel your need for daily bread? Not just on Sundays, not just at a recording session like this, but every day? Or are you satisfied to be entertained with religion, but not to feed on Jesus? John Piper has said, if we don't want God above all things, we have not been converted by the gospel. To have come to him in faith is to recognize your desperate daily need for him. Remember how the Jews in the Old Testament had to gather that manna daily? That's how often we need him. We need to feed on him and his word daily by faith. And so we pray, give us this day our daily bread. Give me Jesus. Give me his word. I have to have it to live. Now, just a reminder as we close. And that is this, for us to have that eternal life, Jesus, the bread of life, had to be broken and die. Remember the feeding of the 5,000, how he broke the loaves and gave them to the disciples, and then the disciples gave the bread to the crowds. Remember at the Last Supper, as they were eating, Jesus took bread, and after blessing it, he broke it and gave it to the disciples and said, take, eat. This is my body. A picture of what was to happen within just a matter of hours as his body would be broken there on Calvary so that the hunger of the world could be fed. And so the Lord Jesus, 1 Corinthians 11, tells us, on the night when he was betrayed, took bread. He broke it, and he said, this is my body, which is for you. Do this in remembrance of me.
1: 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To learn more about what it means to trust in Jesus for salvation, you can visit reviveourhearts.com/goodnews or contact a member of our team at 1-800-569-5959. Someone there would love to tell you more about how you can receive the bread of life. You know, this Jesus of ours, he's not only satisfying, he is strong. Our Bible calls him the Lion of the Tribe of Judah. Here's Nancy again to tell you more about this mighty name.
0: Well, coming back to Revelation chapter 5 now, we see that Jesus is depicted as a lion, tying him to God, who was the lion in the Old Testament. And one of the elders said, weep no more. Behold, the Lion of the Tribe of Judah, the Root of David, has conquered so that he can open the scroll and its seven seals. Jesus alone is worthy. Jesus alone is able. Jesus alone has the authority to open the scroll that contains God's eternal purposes. He is able to prevail where others have failed. He is omnipotent where others are impotent. He is essential to the unfolding of God's eternal purposes. People talk today about liking God, loving God, worshiping God, but they don't want Jesus. No, you can't have God and not have Jesus. Jesus is essential to the eternal decrees and purposes of God, for he is God, and God's eternal purposes for this world will not and cannot happen apart from Jesus. Now, John is told that a lion has conquered and has prevailed to open the scroll, but he hasn't seen the lion. He's just heard about the lion. So what do you think John would expect to see next in his vision? A lion, right? But what John sees is something entirely different. Let's go on with verse 6 in Revelation 5. And between the throne and the four living creatures and among the elders, I saw a lamb. He just heard that the lion of the tribe of Judah has prevailed. And then what does he see? A lamb, not a lion, but a lamb. I saw a lamb standing as though it had been slain, with seven horns and with seven eyes, which are the seven spirits of God sent out into all the earth. And he went and took the scroll from the right hand of him who was seated on the throne. And when he had taken the scroll, the four living creatures and the 24 elders fell down before the Lamb. So here is the risen Christ, the ascended Christ in the throne room of heaven, who is announced and described to John as a conquering lion. But he actually appears as a slain lamb. So, which is he? Is he a lion or is he a lamb? Those seem contradictory to me, don't they, to you? I mean, two animals could hardly be more opposite of each other than a lion and a lamb, right? A lion is strong, a lamb is weak. A lion is dangerous. A lamb is harmless. A lion devours and preys on other animals. And lambs get devoured and they're easily preyed upon. The truth is, the lion is also a lamb. John Piper says it this way. I love this sentence. He says, Jesus is a lion-like lamb and a lamb-like lion. He's both. The triumphant, conquering lion is also the slain lamb. And the lion is worthy to open the scroll that has been sealed because he has conquered. Now, you think of lions as conquerors, as strong and powerful. But how has the lion conquered? Well, we find this in verse 9, and we see that he is conquered not by his final judgment on the wicked, not by his fierce voice and powers, but he is conquered through his atoning death on the cross. We see in verse 9, and they sang a new song saying, worthy are you, the lion, the lamb, to take the scroll and to open its seals, for you were slain. And by your blood, you ransomed people for God from every tribe and language and people and nation. The lion's triumph was accomplished by his death as a lamb. He conquered by his suffering. And as the lion of the tribe of Judah, Jesus is both the protector of his people and he is the prosecutor or the avenger of his enemies. You will meet him as one or the other. He will either be your protector if you are one of his people, or he will one day be your prosecutor if you are one of his enemies. In that sermon, Jonathan Edwards says, unless your enemies can conquer this lion, they shall not be able to destroy or hurt you. Unless they are stronger than he, they shall not be able to hinder your happiness. Are there some people who give you trouble? Maybe it's somebody you go to school with. Maybe it's a boss. Maybe it's a neighbor, somebody that's difficult to deal with, somebody who keeps coming up against you. and you think this person is destroying my happiness. Now, that person cannot destroy your happiness. That person has to deal with the lion of the tribe of Judah. And let me repeat what Jonathan Edwards says. Unless your enemies can conquer this lion, they shall not be able to destroy or hurt you. Unless they are stronger than he, is your enemy any stronger than Jesus? Unless they are stronger than he, they shall not be able to hinder your happiness. Now, they can make your life uncomfortable, but it's only for a while. The lion of the tribe of Judah has conquered, and he is the protector of his people. But he's also the prosecutor, the avenger of his enemies. And at the final judgment, he will appear as the lion of the tribe of Judah to conquer all of his enemies. He will execute the judgment and the wrath of God against those who have rejected him, and all the world will tremble before him. And so we see that Jesus Christ, the lion of the tribe of Judah, has conquered. And here's the good news. If you're one of the children of God through faith in Jesus Christ, you share in his victory. His victory is your victory. We triumph in and through him, not through our own strength, but we triumph through him. And remember how he triumphed? He triumphed by laying down his life as a slain lamb. And so how do we conquer? How do we triumph? By the blood of the lamb. By taking our place with him, by being willing for the world to misunderstand us, to mistreat us, to think less of us, to think nothing of us. We conquer with him by being willing to bear the cross, to take up our cross, to follow him, the slain lamb. But as we do, remember that he is the conquering lion. I think that sometimes in our thinking, we have reduced the lion of the tribe of Judah to a kitten in our minds. We think he's not very powerful. We forget how powerful he is. And as you go about your daily life, your daily responsibilities, remember that the lion of the tribe of Judah watches over you. He attends you. He cares for us. He protects us. And oh, that we would see him as the strong, powerful, courageous lion that he is. Now, it's true, we have an adversary who prowls around like a roaring lion seeking someone to devour. That's another lion, right? But that lion, Satan, was defeated by the lion of the tribe of Judah at the cross. And yet, he's still active. Now, how is that? Well, we know that he's putting up a last-ditch effort to gain possession of the creation that rightly belongs to God. But as one writer has said it, we need to remember that the roaring lion of hell is no match for the conquering lion of Judah. Will you remember that as you're feeling attacked and besieged and ambushed sometimes by that roaring lion who seeks to devour you? Remember that the roaring lion of hell is no match for the conquering lion of Judah. You've read perhaps The Lion, the Witch, and the Wardrobe by C.S. Lewis. You remember how the Christ figure in that story is Aslan, who is a lion, who plays the role of a sacrificial lamb. And you remember how Aslan is captured by the White Witch, and her minions bind him with cords. Ultimately, he's put on the great table. He's slain. He is killed. And all the minions of the White Witch celebrate his death, right? But then you remember the story of how he comes back to life. And I love this little paragraph at the end of that section of the book where the lion begins to romp, to run around and play with Lucy and Susan on the very hilltop where the witch had put him to death. And then Aslan says to the girls, he says, "Now I feel I am going to roar. You had better put your fingers in your ears." And they did. And Aslan stood up, and when he opened his mouth to roar, his face became so terrible that they did not dare to look at it. And they saw all the trees in front of him bend before the blast of his roaring, as grass bends in a meadow before the wind. Ladies, one day the lion of the tribe of Judah is going to roar. And when he does, you had better put your fingers in your ears. And you'd better be sure that he is your lion, your protector, your defender, your Lion of Judah.
1: That's Nancy DeMoss-Walgamuth reminding us that our gentle lamb-like Savior is also the Lion of the tribe of Judah. He is able to rescue you from even the deepest, darkest, scariest circumstances. Nothing and no one can overpower him. 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Again, if you want to know more about what it means to belong to Jesus, you can visit reviveourhearts.com/good news. 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You are forgiven. I wonder, do you believe this? Like, really believe it in the depths of your heart? We'll talk about that next time. 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
2: For the Son of Man has come to seek and to save that which was lost. First of all, let me say that this man, Zacchaeus, came to the door and he didn't say, Jesus saves and keeps and satisfies. Now that's a good testimony if it's the truth when you give it. He didn't come to the door and say that I'm going to do better. He came to the door and he said, I'm changed. I'm a new man. I'm going to do differently than I've ever done before. I'm turning to the Lord Jesus Christ as my Savior. Jesus had been to his house, and you can always tell the house Jesus has been to. It'll be different. You can tell the heart Jesus has entered. It'll be different.
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4: Chris, the short-period comets, like Halley's Comet, can make only a few trips around the sun before they completely disintegrate. Yet there are a number of short-period comets. Obviously, to support a billions of years old solar system, evolutionists need an inexhaustible supply of short-period comets. Thus, they had proposed a belt of comets called the Kuiper Belt orbiting the sun near Neptune. They had no evidence of such a zone of comets, but figured it must be there to salvage their theory. Well, now we have the telescopes and spacecraft able to search this zone, and we've found less than 4% of what they need. Thus, this dreamland of comets needed to salvage Big Bang ideas has been disproved. What hasn't been disproved is the creation story. That's the one that's given back in Genesis.
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6: Centuries, scientists have wondered about the embellishments that at least 78 species of spiders weave into their webs. The extra bars and X's seem to have no obvious purpose. Some have suggested that they might be hiding spots, sun shields, bird warnings, or insect lures. Now a researcher at the University of Kyoto may have discovered the purpose of these designs. If he is right, evolutionary theory may be the victim of one of these spiders' webs. The Asian spider he studied builds two different types of web. When it is well fed, this spider adds silk bands around the web spokes. However, when this spider is hungry, it arranges these bands so that they spiral towards the center of the web. After testing the tension in both web types, he discovered that the webs with the spiral bands are much more sensitive to even the smallest insect than the banded webs. In other words, the hungry spider is looking for any insect it might eat. The full spider is only interested in larger insects. The question is, how could mindless evolution give these spiders the knowledge of structural engineering needed to create these designs? In addition, according to the evolutionary tree for spiders, this knowledge would have evolved at least 9 times. A much more logical and straightforward explanation is that the Creator gave spiders this knowledge when He made them.
7: 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And be sure to join us next time for another Creation Moment, proclaiming evidence of God's truth.
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9: I'd like you all to meet Margaret Fane.
10: I'm here to meet you, Mr. Whittaker.
11: This woman isn't harmless.
9: So there's nothing romantic going on?
12: She's a sharp, intelligent woman.
10: Whit, I'm asking you to marry me.
13: Owning my own shop is something I've wanted to do for a long time.
14: I think the shop would be perfect for you.
12: Do you like Odyssey?
14: Jack, what are you asking me?
12: Will you do me the honor of marrying me?
15: Hello, Eugene.
16: Ha! She's back! What am I supposed to do?
15: Because you still love her.
16: Yes. No, Hans! Don't throw the... Katrina!
15: The truth remains that I love you, Eugene. Will you marry me?
17: Home sweet home.
18: Oh, it's good to be back. Hello? Someone's here?
17: It sounds like George Barkley.
18: Jason? George! Hey, what in the world are you doing here? Don't tell me you're getting married.
11: Thanks for the offer, but I'm only doing the ceremony.
17: Now, don't say anything, Mr. Barclay. I haven't told him who's getting married.
18: Yeah, she's trying to drive me crazy. So you came all the way from Pocumberry Falls for the wedding?
11: Well, actually, I came in for a pastor's conference in Connellsville. Then when everything happened, they asked me to do the honors. Wood insisted that I stay in your guest room.
18: Oh, who asked you to do the honors?
11: I'd hate to give away any secrets.
18: It's a conspiracy.
17: Look, I'm ready to tell you the rest of the story if you'll just sit down long enough to listen.
11: Good. I haven't heard a lot of this myself.
18: Well, let's go in the living room.
11: We'll have to hurry, though. I have a premarital counseling session in an hour.
18: Aha!
11: How far have you gotten in the story, Connie?
17: Margaret Fay proposed to Whit, Jack proposed to Joanne, and Katrina proposed to Eugene.
18: Well, obviously somebody said yes.
17: Well, you know that Joanne said yes to Jack.
18: Yeah, but I'm not buying it. She has to take off for the Philippines, and Jack has to make an offer on the antique shop. It's too complicated. Something's probably gone wrong.
17: Maybe. But I better back up and tell you about your dad first.
18: Finally?
17: They went to the restaurant and Margaret proposed.
18: Uh-huh. And then Dad said...
19: Margaret!
20: I know this may seem sudden, but I've been thinking about it a lot.
19: Well, I don't know what to say.
20: I'd be grateful if you wouldn't say anything right now. Just think about it. At least I'll know you took me seriously.
19: Oh, you can be sure I'll take it very seriously, Margaret, but
20: please,
19: please
20: don't say another word. Think it over and let me know.
19: All right, I will.
20: Waiter, could we have the check, please?
18: Okay, so Dad said he'd think about it. But what about Eugene's answer to Katrina?
11: Yeah.
17: I was getting to that.
16: Katrina, are you in earnest?
15: I am. I wouldn't have asked if I wasn't. Come to think of it, I probably shouldn't have asked at all. It is rather unconventional.
16: Oh, unconventional indeed, but I won't quibble over procedure.
15: Meaning, you'll marry me?
16: Meaning, huh, I'm terribly confused.
15: You are?
16: Oh, please don't misunderstand. I'm not confused about my feelings towards you. I love you. I've said so. But we've been on such a proverbial roller coaster in our relationship.
15: I know.
16: I want to do the right thing for you, Katrina, but frankly, I'm no longer self-confident that I even know what the right thing is.
15: Oh.
16: I think that before saying yes, we should seek advice from those we trust, give the matter fervent thought and prayer, and then answer.
15: Of course. That's very sensible.
16: Mm-hmm.
15: Though it's not the answer I expected.
16: Nor I.
15: Eugene, I can confess that I don't need to seek further advice. I know my heart, and I believe this is right for both of us now. But I respect your desire to consider our future, and I'll abide by your decision.
16: Thank you.
15: You're welcome.
16: Well, it seems as if we should kiss or something.
15: Better not. I'll rip a stitch.
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22: Oh, now, hold it. Take it easy.
23: Tom?
22: Well, hi, Whit. What brings you out here this morning?
23: Well, I need to talk to you about something. Oh, hi there, Leah. You been out riding this morning?
22: Just a quick jaunt around the property. What's wrong, Whit? You look tired.
23: Well, I didn't sleep very well.
22: Oh, why not?
23: Margaret proposed to me at dinner last night.
22: Proposed?
23: Uh-huh.
22: As in, will you marry me?
23: Yeah.
22: You're pulling my leg. I mean, I knew she was aggressive. What was she thinking?
23: Well, she said I'd make a good companion for her.
22: Does she love you?
23: She respects me.
22: Well, that's not bad. Well, what did you say?
23: I said I'd think it over.
22: Really? And then what? Are you interested in marrying her?
23: I don't love her, if that's what you mean. I respect her, but I don't love her.
22: Well, I reckon you need both for a good marriage.
23: Well, you sure do. What bothers me more is that we hardly agree on most of the things I consider important. I mean, she's a Christian and I'm a Christian, but of two completely different points of view. But that doesn't bother her.
0: It bothers you?
23: Of course it does. If I'm ever going to marry again, it'll be with someone I can share my faith and my views with. That's a priority.
0: Well, it sounds like you know what you have to say to her with. Why did you want to talk to me?
23: Well, because you know her. I know she won't accept anything less than a direct answer, but how do you think she'll react when I say no?
0: Oh, oh, oh. I do not have a clue, Whit.
23: Huh.
0: I've only seen her in a business and political context.
23: Well, okay, so how does she react when she doesn't get what she wants?
0: I don't know. She always gets what she wants.
23: Uh-oh.
0: Uh-huh.
1: Oh, boy. That must have been really tough for Dad.
17: It was really awkward. I've never seen him so troubled. He didn't want to hurt Margaret, I know that much. But I think he was genuinely concerned about how she would react.
23: Okay, Margaret. Yes, thanks. Right, I'll see you tonight.
17: Tonight's the big night, huh? Whit?
23: Huh?
17: You're gonna break the news to Margaret tonight.
23: Oh, you know about it, huh?
17: You told me yesterday, remember?
23: Oh, did I? Yes.
17: I don't get it, Whit. Why are you so bugged?
23: I'm not sure. Maybe it's because I genuinely like her. Or maybe it's because I'm a little out of my depth. I haven't had any kind of romantic entanglements since I met my wife. I'm out of practice. I don't know how to act or what to say. I feel like a stranger in a completely strange land.
17: But that's how everybody feels with dating. Nobody's really confident when it comes to dealing with the opposite sex. You know, we just pretend that we are.
23: Well, I'm sure for some people it's easy. Like Eugene and Katrina. I doubt they have very many surprises left in their relationship.
2: What am I going to do about Katrina?
17: You were saying?
23: Never mind. What's wrong this time, Eugene?
2: Katrina asked me to marry her, and I don't know how to answer.
17: What?
23: She asked you to marry her?
2: Uh-huh.
17: You must be a better nursemaid than I thought.
2: She asked me last night, and I'm at a complete loss as to what to do.
23: Oh, I know the feeling. What's the problem?
2: Well, there's no problem in particular, Mr. Whitaker, except that I no longer have the confidence to know how to proceed. Is this the right thing for us to do? Would I make a good husband? Is there someone out there who may be better for either of us?
17: Well, knowing you both, I'd say the answer is no. Unless we're surprised by visitors from another planet.
2: Hmm. So you think we should get married then?
17: Yes.
2: Wait, gotta write this down.
17: Write what down?
2: Your vote on my survey.
23: Your survey?
2: I want to tally the votes in favor of our getting married against those who advise we don't. Right now, it is 14 in favor and 3 against.
23: But you can't take a survey, Eugene.
2: Why not?
4: All right, everybody. Stop what you're doing.
2: Ah, Mr. Allen, just the person I wanted to see. Hello, Miss Whitston.
24: Hello, Eugene. Whit, Connie.
23: Oh, hi.
4: Ladies and gentlemen, I have an announcement to make.
17: You bought the antique shop!
4: No, better than that. Joanne has agreed to marry me.
17: Oh.
23: Really?
2: Without a survey?
4: What? I'm confused.
24: Maybe we should go out and come in again.
23: Oh, no. I'm sorry. There's just been an epidemic of engagements in the past 24 hours. I think we're just stunned. Well, congratulations.
2: Indeed.
17: Yes, congratulations. That's great. I'm really happy for you guys.
24: Connie, I've been told that you can help us make all the arrangements. Is that true?
17: Oh, yeah. For you and Jack, Dreams by Constance is open for business.
24: Wonderful.
1: That's it? Seems a little too easy.
17: Well, it should have been that easy. After they told us the news, Jack and Joanne went to see Mr. Gumley at the Antique Emporium.
1: So what's the problem?
17: The problem is that your father met with Margaret.
1: I don't get it.
11: I don't either.
17: You'll see.
25: Whit, I'm speechless. You're telling me no?
23: Well, it's not right, Margaret. I'm not looking for just a partner. If I ever marry again, I want a soulmate. I'm sure you'll agree that we're not soulmates. I'm sorry.
25: So am I. It's too bad. I was going to ask you to be my campaign manager.
23: Well, thank you for the double honor, then.
25: Suppose you don't have to marry me to be my campaign manager, though.
23: No, but I'd have to decline.
25: Oh, another rejection. I don't know how much of this I can take. Ask anyone. I don't take rejection easily. You won't help me become mayor?
23: No, I can't.
25: Your duties at wit's end?
23: Well, that's part of it.
25: But not all. You're not going to say that you don't want to help me become mayor.
23: Well, I...
25: Wit!
23: Margaret, in all the time we've spent together, I can't think of a single political issue we agreed on.
25: So? You respect my point of view. You said so yourself.
23: I respect the integrity of your point of view.
25: Meaning?
23: That you're an intelligent woman and you've come by your conclusions honestly, but I don't agree with your conclusions.
25: So you not only won't marry me nor run my campaign, you're saying you won't even vote for me.
23: I don't see how I can. You stand for things that are against my beliefs. How could I possibly vote you into office when you'll do things there that I'm against?
25: Well, Whit, I've enjoyed our time together, but I have to go.
23: Oh, now, Margaret, don't leave. Let's talk about this a little bit. We're still friends, aren't we?
25: I'm not sure how we can be friends when I'm obviously so offensive to you.
23: That's not true, and you know it. Please, please sit down.
25: I can't. I have a meeting at 7.
23: Oh, Margaret.
25: You wouldn't want me to be late. It's with some friends of yours.
23: Oh, who?
25: Jack Allen and Joanne Woodston. They're interested in buying my antique shop.
23: Your antique shop? You're the owner?
25: Yes. An investment of my husband's before he died. I want to sell it to raise money for my campaign, though I'm not sure that your Mr. Allen is the right person to buy the place.
23: Well, why wouldn't he be? I've told you all about Jack. You know how much he likes that shop.
25: Well, if he's your friend, then he's probably against everything I stand for, too. Why should I want to sell my shop to him?
23: Now, Margaret, don't be like that.
25: Like what? I'm a businesswoman. I will conduct myself accordingly.
23: Well, then what are you going to do?
4: She said no.
23: No?
4: Yeah. Once I got over the shock that she was the owner, I started to make my offer, and she cut me off. She said no.
23: Did she give a reason?
3: She said that Jack didn't have enough experience with antiques. She didn't want to sell her shop to someone who might mismanage it.
23: Huh.
3: It was outrageous. What could she know about Jack's management skills?
4: Yeah, I didn't know what to say. I tried to assure her that I have enough experience to do well with the shop, but she wouldn't listen.
23: I'm so sorry, Jack.
4: This affects everything. I was counting on buying the shop, and then Joanne and I would come back here after our honeymoon, and now it's all changed.
23: What's changed?
4: Well, that was my reason to stay in Odyssey. Without it, well, we may as well leave and not come back. Or maybe we shouldn't rush into getting married now at all.

0: 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We always love hearing from you.
1: Would that be a yay or a nay, Mr. Walton?
2: Now, hold on, Eugene. What are you asking me?
1: I'm conducting a survey to discern whether or not Katrina and I should get married.
2: A survey?
1: Yes, sir.
2: Are you telling me that you're doing a questionnaire to decide about a... Now, Eugene, you're unbelievable.
1: Well, I believe that I am entirely based within the realm of plausibility.
2: But nobody does a survey to decide who they're going to marry.
1: Oh? Did you not ask the advice of your family and friends before you married your wife?
2: Well, I asked their advice, yes. I wanted their opinions. I sought their help, but I didn't take a vote. For crying out loud, Eugene, use your head.
1: Well, my head is not in question here, actually. It's my heart.
2: Now, put that clipboard away and listen to me.
1: Yes?
2: Now, if you and Katrina want help with your decision, then go and get help. Talk to someone who's qualified to guide you through the decision, but in the end, make it your decision. You want my opinion? There it is.
3: That's where I come in.
4: You?
3: Yeah, Eugene called me and asked if I would meet with him and Katrina to talk about their future together. And I said I'd be happy to.
4: When did that happen?
3: Well, it's going to happen in about 15 minutes.
4: You mean you're meeting them now?
3: Sure. Why are you so surprised?
4: Well, because that means we're caught up to today.
3: Uh-huh.
5: So?
4: Well, then whose wedding are we going to? Are Jack and Joanne getting married, or are they postponing it because he didn't get the shot? Or did Margaret change her mind?
5: Well, your dad's having lunch with Margaret right now to find out.
4: Now?
5: That's the reason he couldn't pick you up at the airport.
4: But you keep talking about a wedding. I mean, it sounds like everything's off. How do you know there's even going to be a wedding at all?
5: Oh, there'll be one.
4: What makes you so sure?
5: Well, we couldn't have all these close calls and not have a wedding.
4: Ah. Connie, your logic is your own.
5: Thank you.
1: Well, thank you for meeting with us, Pastor Barkley. It was fortuitous, if not providential, that you would be in Odyssey at this very moment.
6: We're very grateful for your time. Though, I have to be candid, Pastor Barkley, I'm not sure why we're meeting with you.
1: Well, to get counseling about our engagement.
6: Do we need counseling?
1: Well, I thought it would be good for us, yes.
3: Well, how did you think I could help you, Eugene?
1: Oh, well, it might be useful if you had a little background first.
3: All right.
1: 29 in favor to 7 against. That was the vote until Bernard Walton confiscated my clipboard.
3: I see.
6: Mm-hmm. Eugene, mm-hmm. Do you really think it matters how many are in favor and how many are against?
1: Well, I only thought it would be useful information.
6: Oh, and what's the margin of error? Plus or minus 5 points?
3: Maybe we should
1: Katrina,
3: start with...
1: are you angry with me?
6: Eugene, why wouldn't I be angry? I put my heart on the line. I asked you to marry me. And you responded by conducting a survey? Why didn't you bring in the Census Bureau?
1: It's an off year for them in this district.
6: Eugene!
1: Katrina, I explained that I was having a crisis of confidence about my ability to make this decision.
6: Mm-hmm.
1: We've had so much turmoil in our relationship that I can barely see straight.
6: Yes, to which I take my share of the blame. We've had a difficult time, I know. We've had our share of misunderstandings.
1: Mm-hmm.
6: But I've seen so much growth in you and in myself, and I thought the time was right to move forward. But your reaction, I mean, what am I supposed to make of it? How should I respond?
3: You know, I was
1: thinking that... Well, I asked you to be patient.
6: And I was, when I thought you were going to talk to Mr. Whitaker or Jack Allen or someone you trusted. But to discuss our relationship with everyone in town...
1: 36 people is hardly everybody in town.
6: That's not the point.
3: What is the point?
1: The point is that I needed help. I wanted to get much-needed input about our decision. That was the point.
6: Was it?
3: Is it?
1: Is what?
6: What?
1: The point.
6: What is?
1: I don't know. Pastor Barkley?
3: What?
1: You're supposed to counsel now.
3: I am?
1: Mm-hmm.
3: Oh, yeah. But I lost track of where we are.
1: We were discussing the point.
6: What is the point, Eugene?
1: Precisely, what is the point?
6: You don't know?
1: Do you?
6: Look, if there's no point, then why are we meeting like this? Why are we even talking?
1: Suddenly, I'm very confused. Pastor Barkley?
3: Hmm?
1: Isn't there something you'd like to say now to assist us in this conversation?
3: No.
1: No?
3: No. There's no way to assist you in this conversation. I never heard such a verbal crossfire in my life. To be honest, this conversation needs to be scrapped and started over again.
1: I thought we were making progress.
3: Not an ounce. Can we go back to the beginning and deal just with a couple of heart issues?
1: Yes.
6: I'd like that.
3: Katrina.
6: Yes.
3: Will you love and cherish Eugene and comfort him and honor and keep him in sickness and in health while forsaking all others for the rest of your life?
6: Yes, I will.
3: And Eugene, will you love and cherish Katrina and comfort her and honor and keep her in sickness and in health while forsaking all others for the rest of your life?
1: I will.
3: Then I now pronounce you man and wife.
1: What?
3: Just kidding.
6: Oh.
3: Hey, but the answer to those questions tells you a lot about your hearts. If you love each other and are ready to commit to one another for the rest of your lives in all circumstances, then there's no reason not to be engaged. Though I think the idea of being betrothed is better.
1: Betrothed?
3: Yeah. With betrothal, you're committed to getting married, but you now use the time before the wedding ceremony to nurture and build your relationship. You get regular counseling and work out some of the kinks, like these moments of miscommunication and misunderstanding you seem to have so readily. What do you think?
1: I think it's very wise advice.
6: Mm-hmm.
3: Now, are you sure you don't want to take a vote first?
1: Oh, yes. But what about you, Katrina? Will you marry me?
6: Eugene, I thought you would never ask. Yes, I would be delighted to marry you.
1: Oh, Katrina!
6: Oh, my stitches.
1: Oh, sorry.
6: That's okay.
3: Well, that was easy.
7: Well, thank you for meeting me, Margaret.
8: Oh, I'm sorry I'm so late. I was delayed with a board meeting. You know how they are.
7: Uh-huh. I ordered you a salad.
8: Oh, thank you. It's exactly what I wanted. Huh.
7: Well, there's no point in beating around the bush, Margaret. I want to talk to you about your antique shop.
8: What about it?
7: You refused Jack.
8: So? Hasn't he ever been refused before? I have. The other night, in fact.
7: Yeah, that's what I thought. You're angry with me, and you're taking it out on him.
8: Now, Whit, honestly.
7: Honestly, Margaret, you know there are no valid reasons to keep you from selling him the shop, except that I hurt you. I wounded your pride. And I'm deeply sorry. Margaret, we're humans, and sometimes we just lash out when we're in pain. I can't help but believe that that's what you did with Jack when you turned him down.
8: You turned me down, Whit. Not once, not twice, but on three counts. That hasn't been easy for me to swallow. I don't let many men get away with that.
7: Yes, I believe you. But I also believe that my respect and admiration for you as a friend is justified because you'll do the right thing. You'll put us aside and deal with Jack on his own merits. Right?
8: Well, I don't have any other takers. I do need the money for my campaign.
7: It would be a shrewd business move.
8: Well, I suppose it would be. No point in letting emotions get in the way.
7: No.
8: As usual, you have perfectly established the heart of our situation. Are you sure you won't marry me?
7: Oh, Margaret.
6: She looks beautiful, doesn't she?
9: Beautiful.
6: Everyone looks beautiful.
9: Yes, Connie, they're all beautiful.
6: Your dad. Oh, he looks great in that tuxedo. He's
9: beautiful.
6: Yeah. And Katrina in that dress.
9: She got her stitches out just in time.
6: I think I'm gonna cry.
9: Here's my hanky.
6: Oh. Thank you.
9: I knew all along, by the way.
6: Knew what?
9: Who was going to get married? You didn't fool me. Not for a minute.
6: Well, I wasn't trying to fool you. I just wanted to tell you the story, that's all.
9: Well, I figured it out before Dad told me the news.
6: Well, good for you.
9: Mm-hmm.
6: Can I cry now, or are you going to keep talking?
9: Have a good cry.
6: Thank you.
3: Dearly beloved, we're gathered here in the sight of God and in the presence of these witnesses to join together Jack Wilbur Allen and Joanne Judith Woodston in holy matrimony, which is an honorable estate, instituted of God, and signifying to us the mystical union which exists between Christ and His church.
0: In the midst of all the chaos, the last three episodes have been talking a lot about discerning God's will when it comes to who we marry.
5: With Eugene and Katrina, we've seen them explore God's will in the midst of their difficulties, and there may be more problems to come as they move forward. Whit made it clear that while he liked Margaret, marrying her was outside of God's will because they weren't of one mind spiritually. He said he wanted a wife he could share his entire life with, not just a few hobbies or interests. And with Jack and Joanne, we saw two people who not only love each other, but share the same goals, something we all hope to experience with whoever we marry. We can learn a lot from these three relationships because at some point in our lives, we may be involved in relationships just like them. Yeah, I know you probably have a long time before that happens, but it's important to think about it now. The choices we make with our friends, who we date, and ultimately who we marry will have an impact on our entire lives. Now is the time to learn how to rely on God, to hear His voice, and to obey Him as we make all of our choices. Well, that's it for now. And don't forget, I'd love to get a card or letter from you. Our address is Adventures in Odyssey, Colorado Springs, Colorado, 80995. Or in Canada, write to Box 9800, Vancouver, BC, V6B4G3. 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It's called For Whom the Wedding Bells Toll. 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Our production engineer was Mark Drury. And I'm Chris, hoping you'll join us again next time for more Adventures in Odyssey.

0: Here we are again. And it certainly is a good feeling getting together with you folks for another time. We're starting to wrap this story up. Now, as I'd told you the last time, what Big Jim had said was mighty true. We'd most likely get out of this predicament. And when we did, we'd be the wiser for it. But right now, stuck up in the attic of the old mansion, with the only way out an impossibility, because George Roberts, the escaped prisoner, was right in the room that led to the only exit, we felt pretty discouraged. And we were feeling worse because we knew our parents were worried sick as to our whereabouts, and there was no way of reaching them. Things weren't looking too good on our side. But if we'd known what everybody was going through because of us, we would never have decided on tracking down our lost treasure. Unknown to us, my dad and Poetry's dad had joined the sheriff to help search for us and the criminals. Hard truth, but fact, we'd put my dad's and Poetry's dad's lives in danger. The storm was fierce, and they didn't know how close or how far we were to the trigger-happy George Roberts.
1: It's bad out here, Sheriff.
2: Yeah, don't I know it.
3: What's our plan?
2: We want to try and get to old man Padler's. The bridge is down, but if we use the jeep, we can get across. It's not too deep.
3: No sign of the boys?
4: No, but as I said to the sheriff, they know these woods better than we do.
5: It still doesn't make them immune to danger.
4: Yeah, I might give them a better chance.
3: I'm afraid we can't convince their mothers of that.
2: Yeah, we'd better get started. Leave your car here, Collins. We'll take the jeep.
5: Yeah, fine.
4: Hop in.
3: Thanks.
5: Here, I'll get in on this side.
4: I just hope those two criminals don't find the same shelter the boys find.
5: I'm in. Why are we heading for old man Padler's?
2: Yeah, we were there a while back, but there wasn't any answer. The lights were on, but we figured since there was no answer, he just left them on as a precaution. Then during our search, Al here found a jacket with blood on it. We got to thinking and thought maybe old man Padler was at home, but was maybe being held hostage.
3: You might be right. Are they dangerous?
5: And the sheriff was told to shoot to kill.
3: You didn't tell me that.
5: Well, I didn't want to frighten you. I made the mistake of telling my wife. It upset her.
2: But I also told you we're not shooting to kill until we find the boys.
5: I told her that, but I guess it's just the idea. Anyway, evidently they're dangerous.
2: Only one of them. I don't know the whole story, but it's the prisoner who's dangerous. The guy helped him escape. It's his first offense. I don't know the whole story.
4: They said they're bringing in some men from the FBI. We haven't seen them yet.
3: Think maybe they're doing their own searching?
2: Without telling us. Well, good idea. I'm not shooting to kill. It'd sure be pretty messy if I mistook an FBI man for a criminal.
5: I don't envy your job, Sheriff.
2: It is a job.
5: Responsible for a lot of lives.
2: Try not to think about it.

0: had sense enough to send poetry back with Little Jim. The other boys can pretty much handle themselves. But Little Jim is much too young.
1: How's poetry feeling?
0: A little cheated that he's not with them.
1: Well, he won't be after he finds out that they're all in for some severe discipline. Although, to tell you the truth, I'll be so glad to see him. It's going to be hard to punish.
0: You're going to have to.
2: And if you don't, I will. This is a dangerous and foolish thing they've done, especially under the circumstances.
1: Don't worry, Sheriff. They'll all get their just desserts. And it won't be with any whipped cream.

0: reckon it's getting to be around that time. I made the sofa up for you. Want me to help you over there?
1: I can manage. I'm just going to sit by the fire for a while, if you don't mind.
0: Nope, don't mind a bit. That log should last till morning. I'll be up there once in a while to put a fresh one on. Can I get you anything?
1: No, I'm just fine. But I do want to thank you.
0: Well, my pleasure. Bad storm out there. It's nice to have some company, you know.
1: If you can call me company.
0: Sure can. Well, I'll see you in the morning. Let's hope that rain lets up.
1: Night.
0: Night. Remember, if you want anything, just holler.
1: I will.
2: Well, Kurt Henny, how's the Ivy League boy doing now? Don't tell yourself this is going to make good writing material. You could have gone to your dad. There are a lot smarter men who could protect him. What were you trying to prove? That you loved your father? What for? Where's it gotten you? You almost got yourself killed. Maybe I should have died. Probably would have been the best thing that ever happened to me. Maybe... I'm going crazy. What am I saying? Why can't I sort things out? There's that tin box with all those letters. The letters with the easy answers to life. Or is Padler right? Believing isn't such an easy thing. And what he was saying about my dad. My dad was a Christian. Hard to believe. But maybe. Midnight. I should get some sleep. But I can't. Maybe I should read. Well, let's take a look at Little Jim's Bible. Pretty worn for a young kid's Bible. He must read it a lot. Let's see. Oh, he underlines verses. What's this? If any man be in Christ, he is a new creature. Old things are passed away. Behold, all things are become new. Well, no one can say the Bible doesn't have good writing style. Let's see what else the little tyke has underlined. For by grace are ye saved through faith, and that not of yourselves. It is a gift of God. Not of works, lest any man should boast. A gift of God. What's this? He's written something on the first page. Dear friend who reads this precious book, my mother's writing this for me. I bet he'll be glad when he learns to write. Dear friend who reads this precious book, I have underlined verses that tell about accepting Jesus Christ as your personal Savior. The reason why I underlined them is to make it easy for you to see where, in the Bible, it tells you all about coming to God. I hope you will read and accept Jesus into your heart. A gift of God. A new creature in Christ. That just might be.
3: Mr. Padler! Mr. Padler! It's the sheriff! Mr. Padler! Still no answer.
4: I think we should go in anyway.
3: Well, I'll try once more, and then we'll break it down.

0: Mr. Padler!
1: Wait! Wait! He'll be right there. Mr. Padler? Mr. Padler!
2: What is it, son?
1: The sheriff, Mr. Padler. He's outside.
2: What?
0: Are you all right, Mr. Padler?
2: Yes, fine. Son, are you...
1: Let them in, Mr. Padler. Maybe I can help find Roberts for them.
0: Mr. Padler, it's bad out here.
2: Come in. You're quite a man, son. Hang on, I'm coming. Come on in.
3: That's the nicest words I've heard all night.
4: Mr. Padler.
2: Collins, Thompson.
5: No, oh, wicked out there.
2: Ow.
6: I'll get the door.
3: Yeah, we were worried that something was, company, huh?
1: Kurt Henney is the name, Sheriff. I think you're looking for me.
3: You say he's holed up in the old mansion?
1: As far as I know. He said something about an old house. Supposedly a map was there telling him where the money is.
3: Yeah, I know what money he's talking about. It was uncovered years ago. Afraid he's going to be a disappointed man.
1: You've got to be careful of him. He's trigger happy.
6: Yeah, we were told.
3: They said they were sending in some FBI men.
1: You're going to need him.
3: Does he have any supplies to keep him alive?
1: Not that I know of, but he does have a gun.
3: You provide that for him?
1: I did, and I'm not proud of it.
6: We wouldn't expect you'd be.
4: There were some boys, four of them. Did you see them?
1: You mean in the woods?
4: Yeah.
1: No.
2: Collins, you mean the boys are... out there somewhere?
5: Except for my son and little Jim. They went after their lost treasure or whatever and got caught in the storm.
7: Oh, Lord, I had a feeling about that, but I was hoping I was wrong.
1: I'm glad we didn't run across them. No telling what Roberts would have done. He doesn't have too much respect for life.
5: How did you get involved? You don't look like a...
1: criminal? It's a long story, sir. One that I have a feeling I'll be telling over and over again to a number of people.
3: Kurt Henney.
1: Yes, I know your question. I'm Judge Henney's son. Just briefly, George Roberts was sentenced by my father to life imprisonment. I was holding a workshop for writers in the prison, part of the rehabilitation program. They found out who I was, threatened to kill my father if I didn't cooperate in the escape, and...
3: Your arm. What happened?
1: That was Roberts. I don't know if it was deliberate. I'd imagine so. Mr. Padler here doctored me. I guess you might say he saved my life. I came in here, holding a gun to him, and he acted as if I was company coming for Sunday dinner.
2: Oh, no, Kurt, cut that out. You was in need.
3: Well, I'm going to have to take you in, son.
1: I know that. But can I make a suggestion?
3: Sure.
1: I'm not running anywhere. Go after Roberts. I'll be here when you get back. Answer all your questions. But if you've got other innocent lives out in that storm and Roberts is loose, well, you could have more than just an escaped prisoner on your hands. And I'm not exaggerating.
3: I know. All right. Thanks for the coffee, Mr. Padler. Let's go.
5: We'll see you.
4: Pray for us, Mr. Padler.
2: Well, that goes without saying.
3: We'll be seeing you, Henney. Thanks for your cooperation.
1: It's the least I could do.
3: Yep, here we go.
2: Take care now.
6: See you later.
1: Mr. Padler, those boys they were talking about.
2: Yes?
1: Are those the ones who wrote those letters?
2: Yes, four of them.
1: You're going to be praying for them, aren't you?
2: Well, of course.
1: Well, I'd like to do that too. Only, I don't know how. Could you help me?
8: Could he help him? Oh, yes, Mr. Padler could help him. I guess I can't keep it a secret. In the midst of all this chaos, Kurt Henney comes to know the Lord. But I don't want to go any further. I'll just wait until next time, when a lot more of Paul Hutchins' story starts to unfold. Until then, let's be thinking and praying for one another. The Lord bless.

You've been listening to another dramatic adaptation of Christian children's literature, brought to life by The Bookshelf. This has been a radio presentation produced by the Broadcasting Department of the Moody Bible Institute.

0: Gentlemen of the Dresden Court, your attention, please. Chamberlain von Holzendorf is the speaker of the day.
1: Chamberlain von Holzendorf, Herr Chancellor, reporting for Captain von Loben and Superintendent Loescher and Dr. Reitenhike of the State Church of Saxony.
0: Yes, well, proceed with your report.
1: Your investigation committee of four has concluded its interrogation at the community of Herrnhut. While at Herrnhut, we carried out the directives of this court, making detailed inquiries into matters of religious and theological conformity, into the process of acquiring new members for the community, and the current activities of Count Nicholas Ludwig Zinzendorf.
0: The court is ready for your findings, Chamberlain von Holzendorf.
2: We greet our friends everywhere with Chapter 21 of The Count of the Mustard Seed, the story of Count Nicholas Ludwig Zinzendorf. This is another in the series Stories of Great Christians and comes to you from the Moody Bible Institute of Chicago.
1: The investigating committee of four has made a thorough survey of people and property at the Herrnhut community. We attended meetings. We witnessed young children in catechism class. We were part of small adult Bible study groups. This is our decision. The committee feels that there has been no change in the teachings at Herrnhut since the first investigation some 5 years ago.
0: Gentlemen, gentlemen, Chamberlain Holzendorf has the floor.
1: It is our unanimous opinion that Herrnhut is worshiping in absolute conformity with the Augsburg Confession. That there is nothing taught or preached there that would offend the State Church of Saxony. Furthermore, we have carefully considered the matter of the special rituals and disciplines which are enforced in the community. It is true that they are part of the old Bohemian and Moravian Church.
0: Your attention, gentlemen.
1: But it is our unanimous opinion that this in no way contradicts worship in conformity with the Augsburg Confession. Therefore, it is recommended that the Herrnhut community and all its members be allowed to go unmolested in so long as they continue to worship as they are now doing.
0: May I extend the thanks of the Dresden courts and the Saxon government for your labors, Chamberlain Holzendorf? But your report is not yet complete.
1: No.
0: The findings regarding the founder of the community.
1: On this subject, we are prepared to say little. We are sympathetic with those who say that Count Nicholas Ludwig Zinzendorf is a controversial figure. And so, we do not wish at this time to make any official recommendation. The committee wishes to suggest that the order demanding his banishment from Saxony be, for the time, allowed to stand.
3: No, I will not take dinner with you, Countess von Roos. I want to be on the road before dark.
4: As you wish, Lutz. I stopped debating with my son-in-law years ago.
3: But I appreciate your letting me take refuge here the last month.
4: I just do not understand why you have been so happy since the report from the court came this morning.
3: You don't? After all these years, don't you know how I feel about Herrnhut? It is safe, Countess. That is what the report said. The Moravians can stay there.
4: Until the next time. Admit it, Lutz. That report does not mean the trouble is over, and my daughter is back there in the middle of it.
3: It is over for now. It was your daughter who handled the investigating committee with tact and saved the community.
4: Those dear little ones of hers. The baby not 6 months yet. I do not see how Erdmuth does it, and all alone. Lutz, have you any good sense? The report says that you are still in exile. You cannot go back home to Herrnhut.
3: I know it.
4: And yet you are starting out tonight as if... Oh, I do not know.
3: God has willed that I should travel, Countess. I have thought it all through, fought it out with myself. God wants me to travel and witness.
4: While my daughter and my grandchildren sit alone there in Herrnhut.
3: I shall send for them.
4: When?
3: I can't tell you now. when I find a place.
4: But if you are going to travel...
3: I am going to travel until God wants me to stop. You wondered why I could be so happy, Countess. Let me try to tell you. All my life, I have been a man who has been bound down to one place. And yet all my life, I have been a man who sees the whole world before him when he sits down to pray. Now God has forced me out into the world to witness. I am no longer just the Count of Berthelsdorf anymore. I am a count in exile. And I am going to be a pilgrim count. A pilgrim in the name of Jesus Christ.
5: For many, many years, Count Zinzendorf, your name and your testimony have been an inspiration to me. And so, when I heard that you were, shall we say, visiting in our little province, I hurried right over to meet you personally.
3: Thank you very much, Herr...
5: Schubert, I'm steward of Eisenberg-Morholtz.
3: Yes, I'm familiar with the Eisenberg family.
5: Oh, are you? A fine old German family. A heritage that's centuries old. A name that in some quarters carries as much honor as the name Zinzendorf.
3: So this is an Eisenberg village.
5: Do I detect a note of sadness in your voice? Ah, you look at the cracks in the walls of this inn with the eyes of a Zinzendorf.
3: Well, a family's fortunes go up and down. I understand that.
5: How I wish that the villagers whose children go cold in the winter and hungry in the summer could be so philosophical.
3: You've been having real difficulties in the village?
5: The entire province of Wetteveria has suffered. Well, I'm not blaming anyone. But the house of Eisenberg is almost bankrupt.
3: You have a hard job if you are steward. Do you have any plans for bringing money into the village?
5: One small plan. Perhaps not a very good one, because so very few people go by this way. But it's in the back of my mind that some of our exquisitely antique castles could be leased by some well-to-do nobleman looking for a new home.
3: You have some empty castles?
5: Oh, a few. Handsome specimens of early German architecture. Oh, a man with your discernment would find them worth a trip to a museum.
3: They are large?
5: Oh, I should say rather roomy, but not unmanageable.
3: Herr Schubert, it is more than a coincidence that you found me here in this inn. You see, I am looking for a place to settle. Outside of Saxony, that is.
5: Well, Count, there is one castle I'd like to call a family castle.
3: I am thinking of more than my family. I want to try an experiment. In my mind, there is growing something I would like to call a pilgrim congregation. I would like to bring into one central place all these who are most vital in the management of my missions and my two communities.
5: Oh, when I said family castle, I was thinking of a large family.
3: Would there be a long delay in getting this castle?
5: Oh, you could move in tomorrow.
3: Then let me think it over. It sounds as if God just sent you here. But I want to talk it over with a friend, a co-worker named Christian David, who is going to meet me here tomorrow. I shall let you know, Herr Schubert.
5: Step this way, Herr Christian David. I want you to take a complete report back to Count Zinzendorf. We'll go upstairs. Oh, watch your step.
6: Yeah, the stairs are rotten.
5: Did you hurt yourself?
6: I could have broken my leg. Help me get my foot out of these rotten boards.
5: Yes. There you are.
6: This could be serious.
5: Oh, a simple matter to take care of. A clever carpenter could repair it in half an hour.
6: I'm a carpenter. Terrible expense to repair these stairs. Every one of them's rotten.
5: Perhaps we should have taken the rear stairs. But first, let me show you the ballroom. Well, of course, it is a bit drafty, but you'll see how spacious a room is.
6: Drafty? There isn't a whole window in the place.
5: Weather and storm, they take their toll. But that doesn't affect the total structure. See what a gracious room it is.
6: Yeah.
5: Well, now the drawing room is over here. I can see this as the Count's study, for it opens up right this way here, David, and in here. You see? It opens up on a wide vista of God's creation.
7: It's out of the question. That man insulted you, Count.
3: Now, Christian David, it is not like you to put such an emphasis on material things.
7: I lived 4 years in Greenland, ate raw meat and froze, slept in thatched huts. I'd rather go back than live in Ronneburg. Well, you couldn't live there, Count.
3: Why not? What is wrong with the Castle Ronneburg?
7: The roof leaks.
3: That can be repaired.
7: You haven't seen that roof. Turrets and towers, and it goes this way and that way. Besides, there are bats and rats. The rugs and window hangings are in shreds. The place is filthy.
3: But it is spacious. And there are grounds?
7: Yeah, I saw them too. Nothing but a camping ground for gypsies.
3: What?
7: We stumbled over them. Gypsy families squatting outside. Dirty women, children in rags.
3: They live there?
7: Just picture it. The gypsies outside, your respectable pilgrim congregation having a session inside.
3: This is it.
7: What?
3: This is why God sent us here.
7: Count, I do not understand you.
3: He sent us to a mission field. He had one ready and waiting for us. The gypsies, Christian David. We are to be missionaries to the whole world. And God wants to start right here at the Castle Ronneburg. When can we move in?
7: In 5 minutes, any time you want. Count, you've always had too much money. You don't understand this man who came to see you. He's desperate.
3: And you forget, Christian David. So am I.
7: Well, I can sleep on feathers or straw. But what about your nobleman friends? Wait until Lord von Watteville gets there.
3: I think he will learn that feathers do not matter if you are on God's mission. He will have to learn, Christian David. Now go find the steward Eisenberg Merholtz before anybody else decides to rent the Castle Ronneburg.

0: he comes. Ma says he owns a castle in every village in the whole world.
1: I'm gonna ask him.
0: I saw him first.
2: Herr Count! Herr Count! Give us a coin.
3: What's that?
0: I got a sick sister.
3: Now, what would you do with the coin, son, if I gave it to you?
0: Give it to my ma.
2: Buy something to eat.
3: Are you hungry, son?
0: He's always hungry. Herr Count, you got any bread with you?
3: Well, not right now.
2: We can wait. We got no place to go.
3: I have a better idea. You are both invited to dinner with my son tonight. He's just your size, 9 years old.
2: You got a boy like me, huh?
3: And bring your friends. Do you have sisters?
0: He's got six.
3: Then ask them all to come along. My daughter is giving a party. She is 11.
2: You mean it? Us? Eating there?
3: Tonight, at dinner. Now you run, tell all your friends. I shall see you tonight. Everybody here got enough to eat?
2: You eat meals like this every day, Herr Count?
3: Would you like to come back to the castle again?
2: We sure would, boy.
0: Can we eat?
3: I think we can arrange that, too. But I was thinking of something else. How would you like to go to school?
4: To school?
2: My ma says gypsies don't go to school.
3: Sometimes they don't. But all the children that live around the Ronneberg Castle do. My son and my daughters and all of you together. Do you want to? All right. Be here the first thing in the morning. The girls go with my daughter, Benina. The boys come in this room with Renotis here. The Countess will teach the girls, and we shall find a teacher somewhere for you boys. And we're going to have fun together, all of us.
5: And so we conclude Chapter 21 of The Count of the Mustard Seed, the story of Count Nicholas Ludwig Zinzendorf. This has been another in the series Stories of Great Christians, and comes to you from the Moody Bible Institute of Chicago.

0: God has not promised that we would not know difficulty. What He has promised is we will know ultimate victory. That's the reason that some of my favorite verses in Romans chapter 8 are verses 35 through 37 that ask a question, who shall separate us from the love of Christ? Shall tribulation or distress or persecution or famine or nakedness or peril or sword? As it is written, for thy sake we are killed all the day long. We are accounted as sheep for the slaughter. Nay, in all these things, we are more than conquerors through Him that loved us. He doesn't say you're not going to have these things. Don't get the idea that somehow these things happen to those who don't love the Lord. You see, friend, He has promised never to leave us, never to forsake us, but He has not promised that we will never have difficulty.
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3: For American Family News, I'm Robert Thorne. Federal and state law enforcement in Minnesota apprehended a suspect accused of planning a terrorist attack on behalf of ISIS. U.S. Attorney for the District of Minnesota, Daniel Rosen, revealed to reporters today a criminal complaint, which was filed in federal district court, and provided more information regarding the suspect.
4: The complaint charges Sheikh Dune Abdullahi Mohammed with acquiring an AK-47 assault rifle and 200 rounds of ammunition in order to commit a federal crime of terrorism, including attempting to provide material support to a designated foreign terrorist organization.
3: Rosen also said the suspect planned to kill maybe 30 to 60 people and praised the efforts of law enforcement in stopping him. The 18-year-old wanted to kill non-Muslims and had been under investigation for nearly 2 years, trading messages with a confidential informant. Survivors of the October 7th terror attacks in Israel are sharing their stories. More than 1,200 people were killed by Hamas terrorists, marking the deadliest day for the Jewish people since the Holocaust. Survivor Natalie Sanandaji had this to say on Fox.
5: You don't get to choose what happens to you in life, but you have a choice how to react. And how I chose to react after October 7th is I chose to do something with the fact that I survived. A lot of people ask about survivor's guilt, and I felt that my way to cope with that guilt of, you know, why did I survive, why did they not, I felt that my way of coping was to be a voice for them.
3: As Israel gears up for its first election since the October 7th, 2023 terrorist massacre, Prime Minister Benjamin Netanyahu and his opponents are putting it at the heart of their campaign. A conservative columnist thinks Minnesota is ripe for change. AFN's Chad Groening explains.
6: Nobody expected Minnesota to be in play. But with control of the Senate at stake, Republican Senate candidate Michelle Tafoya is closing the gap with Democrat Lieutenant Governor Peggy Flanagan. According to an average of polls by Real Clear Polling, Flanagan leads the former network sportscaster only by a point and a half, with one poll showing them in a statistical tie. Robert Knight is a columnist for The Washington Times.
7: I think Minnesota is ripe for change. There are a lot of sensible, conservative Midwesterners in Minnesota who really don't like the large-scale corruption under Governor Tim Walz and what's happened in the Somali community and the billions of dollars in fraud. That's got to hurt their feelings about their home state. So it could be time for Minnesota to go through recovery and say that we're done with this far-left radical takeover and we're going to put things right.
6: Knight says there's such a stark contrast between the two candidates.
7: You got a very strong candidate, Michelle Tafoya, who's widely known for sportscasting, and then you got a weak candidate, Peggy Flanagan, the lieutenant governor, who has said all sorts of repeatable left-wing slogans that make no sense and appears in hijabs and just looks like a prisoner of the radical left.
3: The organization known as Moms for Liberty is gathering in the Lone Star State. AFN's Chris Woodward tells us why.
8: Moms for Liberty is celebrating its fifth anniversary with its Joyful Warriors National Summit this week in Dallas. Co-founder Tina Deskovich tells AFN that thousands of parents, activists, and leaders are converging under this year's fitting theme.
9: We'll kick off on Thursday night with a pre-party here in Dallas, Texas. And then Friday morning, we'll have the governor of Texas, Governor Abbott, kick off the general sessions, the breakouts. We are excited to celebrate 5 years. We're excited. Our theme is Boots on the Ground because Moms for Liberty is the grassroots organization across the country that's shaping the future of this country.
8: The jam-packed three-day event features dozens of high-profile speakers, including Texas Attorney General Ken Paxton, Jennifer Say, Dr. James Lindsay, and Rick Green, co-host of AFR's At the Core program.
3: On Wall Street, stocks were lower today. The Dow dropped 341. The S&P lost 17. The Nasdaq shed 61. West Texas Intermediate crude was down some at about $89 a barrel. That's all our time for now. You can see more news online at afn.net. And we appreciate your support during this fall share-a-thon. I'm Robert Thornton.

0: We welcome you to Revival Time with Dr. Jack Treiber, pastor of North Valley Baptist Church and president of Golden State Baptist College. 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
1: Well, hello, dear neighbor. Thank you for listening today. I'm so thankful that all of you are listening around the globe today on stations, local stations, and then on the internet. Wonderful to have you with us. We have the Revival Trio. This is Brother Andrew and Joy Reimers and his brother, Jonathan Reimers, all graduates of Golden State. Jonathan works in Mississippi and is a wonderful man of God. And Brother Reimers works here. Oh, I can't make it without Brother Reimers and his dear wife. They sing, "Thank God for Grace." I think you'll enjoy it as they sing today.

Brother Alvin Martinez, come on in here, my dear brother. I want you to sing for us, "Who Am I That a King Should Bleed and Die For?" Oh, I thank God for these people I work with. I work with Brother Alvin Martinez. I work with Brother Reimers. They're wonderful. Go ahead and sing.

0: chapter 33 today. Chapter 33, verses 12 through 17. And five times, and we're not talking about this subject, but five times in this text, one, two, three, four, five, six verses, five times he mentions grace, marvelous grace of our loving Lord. Go back and mark it. But the Bible, and that's not what I'm coming after, but thank God for his grace. Moses said unto the Lord, "See, thou sayest unto me, bring up this people, and thou hast not let me know whom thou wilt not send with me. Yet thou said, I know thee by name, and thou hast also found grace in my sight. Now therefore I pray thee, if I have found grace in thy sight, show me thy way, that I may know thee, that I may find grace in thy sight, and consider that this nation is thy people." And he said, oh, I love this. Oh, I love this. I love it. You need this today. You absolutely need this today. He said, "My presence shall go with thee. I'll go where you want me to go. I can go anywhere. If Jesus goes with me, I'll go anywhere. I can go because he's going ahead of me. Yeah, I walk with the King. Hallelujah. I walk with the King, praise his name. No longer I roam, my soul journeys home. I walk and I talk with the King, and he walks with me, and he talks to me. My presence," Hebrews 13, 5 says, he goes, "I will never, ever, ever, ever, ever, ever, ever, ever," that's all in the King James Bible, "leave thee nor forsake thee." He said, "I'm never going to leave you." You want to go to the tavern? Spend time at the tavern? I'll go with you. I'm not happy there. The Holy Spirit's going. You won't lose the Holy Spirit. You're going to take that whole. You're taking the Holy Spirit into that tavern? You got to be kidding me. What blasphemy. You're taking that Holy Spirit that lives within you into that adulterous situation? You've got to be kidding me. You're taking that Holy Spirit that lives within you to a contemporary church that believes in rock and roll? No, no, no, no. Hey, rock and roll came out basically in the 50s in the States here, basically in my lifetime. And that was there beforehand. I know that. But big bands were before that. But we had rock and roll coming in. And when rock and roll came in, I tell you, all of our churches stood against it. They didn't want that. Methodists didn't want it. Presbyterians didn't want it. Baptists didn't want it. Congregationalist church, none of them wanted it. No! Now you can't find a church singing old hymns and songs and spiritual songs. God's presence is going with you to that church. "Well, I like this church. I can do what I want to do. I can do one and done, and I'm done for the week." No, if that's the kind of church you want, then do it. I don't believe it brings honor to God. God says so much the more as you see the day approaching, not so much the less. America was built on Sunday school, Sunday morning, Sunday night, and Wednesday night. That's what our country was built off of. That's what America, and then we wonder why we have so many socialists. Hey, pastors, you're the one canceling Sunday night. Hey, pastors, you're the one canceling Wednesday night. Hey, pastor, you're the one canceling the bus ministry. Hey, pastor, you're the one stopping soul winning. Well, you can complain all you want, but soul winning works. Prayer works. What prayer meeting does your church have? You know, if we're not careful, God's presence goes with us. I come to the garden alone while the dew is still on the roses, and the voice I hear. Do you hear the voice of God? Falling on my ear, the Son of God discloses, and let's sing it together. And he walks, sing it, with me, and he talks with me, and he tells me I am his own, and the joy we share as we tarry there, none other has ever known. Oh, walk with the King today. Let him speak to your heart. You know, yesterday I had a great illustration. I tried to listen to the Holy Spirit of God, and I pulled my car up, and there was a person there. And I said, I'm going to just go ahead and tell that person. It was all positive, something very positive. I'm going to go ahead and tell him what, you know, my thoughts are on this thing. And the Spirit of God said, don't say a thing. And the Spirit of God again said, don't say a thing. You don't need. And later in the day, I got thinking, I'm glad I didn't say anything. It wasn't anything wrong. It wasn't anything wicked. It was good. It was wonderful. But God didn't give me the grace to say it. And that's the Holy Spirit of God who's walking with me. The Bible says here today that he said, my presence shall go with you. He'll go with you today, child of God. You walk with God. Thank God for you. Our Father, thank you for so much, our wonderful listeners. And I pray that all of us, myself especially, would walk with you today and be dependent upon you and upon your righteousness and your holiness. In Jesus' name I ask this prayer. Amen.
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1: We have burdens. 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
3: In our busy world, family time is frequently neglected. It is vital that we give attention to our families while we can. And it is especially important to give attention to what God says in His Word about our homes. 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
4: If someone asked me what books of the New Testament give the fullest treatment on the family, I would say Ephesians and Colossians. You know, Ephesians and Colossians are really twin epistles. They run like parallel tracks in the same direction if you just compare the two letters. And both of them have classic passages, summary passages on marriage, on child rearing, on the relationship within the Christian home. And yet, the one book that Paul wrote in the New Testament that seems to have almost no reference to the family is, in fact, I think, one of the greatest books for the family. It is my favorite book of the Bible. It's the book of Philippians. It is sandwiched between Ephesians and Colossians. So in Ephesians and Colossians, there's a great deal of instruction about marriage and child rearing and family relationships. But between them, in the little book of Philippians, is one of the open secrets of Scripture, one of the great keys that unlocks God's fullest blessing on a family. I'd like to talk to you for the next few days in our study from the book of Philippians on this subject, a joyful home. In our homes are full of so many things, some of them good, sometimes bad, but rarely do you ever see a home that is just overflowing with the joy of the Lord. And yet, isn't that exactly what it's supposed to be? Now let's begin where God begins in the book of Philippians, Philippians chapter 1. And verse number 1, we read these words, Paul and Timotheus, the servants of Jesus Christ, to all the saints in Christ Jesus which are at Philippi with the bishops and deacons, grace be unto you, and peace from God our Father and from the Lord Jesus Christ. I thank my God upon every remembrance of you, always in every prayer of mine for you all, making request with joy. And so we have it, the very first mention of joy in a book that mentions it in some form 18 times. Think of that. 18 different references to joy in four little chapters of the Bible. And this book, I believe, teaches us God's great message of being joyful Christians and having joyful homes. You know, we are preparing right now in our family for a wedding. And I have mixed emotions as dad, but we're excited. And all in all, we understand that weddings are very joyful occasions. And yet, the sad truth is that for so many people, the wedding is the happiest time of their family life. Friend, it's not supposed to be that way. No, the joy is to increase and to grow. I see so many weddings that are joyful occasions, and then the marriages are absolutely miserable, and the children are absolutely miserable. There must be a joy that is connected not to an event, or not confined to an emotion or particular time, a joy that is connected to all of life. That is really what we are given in the book of Philippians. Now, long ago in our study through Scripture, when enjoying the journey, we walked through the book of Philippians. You can listen to those studies and walk through the Scriptures with us, but what I want to do with you is walk through the book of Philippians and show you several principles from the book of Philippians that are connected to joy that can be applied right in our own homes. I want to show you how to have a joyful home life. So let's start right here in verse number 4, where the Bible says, Paul said he made his request for them, his prayer request for them, with joy. Here's the first great principle. If you want to have a joyful home, You ready for this? Pray for one another. God always connects joy to prayer. In fact, just this morning, I was talking to the Lord about some things, and while I was praying, in fact, I was praying for my family, God brought such a joy to my heart. And I was reminded again, personally, experientially, that as we commune with God, God reminds us of His great sufficiency. As we talk to the Lord takes our burdens and replaces it with His joy as our strength. Oh, I'm convinced of this. If you want to be joyful, don't wait for someone else to make you happy. Instead, go to the God who is the source of all joy Himself. Pray, my brother. Pray, my sister. There's a beautiful order here in Philippians chapter 1 when we read a moment ago. Did you notice that grace and peace come before joy? Most people are chasing after joy, but they're not experiencing the grace of God. They're not living with the peace of God ruling in their hearts. But when God's grace and God's peace have their proper place, then joy is the beautiful byproduct of all of that. And so, my friends, seek the Lord's grace. Seek the Lord's peace. Seek to commune with God in prayer. And as you do, you will find God's overwhelming, overflowing joy comes to bear in your own life. There's also another little secret here. In verse 4, he says he's praying for them, but in verse 3, he says he's thanking God for them. Remember that praise is always to accompany our prayer. We are to pray with thanksgiving. It's one of the great open secrets of prayer. We enter into His gates with thanksgiving, into His courts with praise. So maybe we should say it this way. Don't just pray for one another, but thank God for one another. Praise and prayer will bring the joy of the Lord into your home because first it brings it into your heart. There's the joy of intercessory prayer. You know, there really is a joy in giving to others, and there's also a joy in praying for one another. So often our prayers are so selfish. We're praying for us and us alone. But when you begin holding up others in prayer, bearing one another's burdens and so fulfill the law of Christ, then you find the great joy of entering into Christ ministry. This is what intercessory prayer is. It's the work Jesus does. And it is the greatest thing you can do for those that you love. And then there's not only the joy of intercessory prayer when we pray for one another, but there's the joy of answered prayer. Because you start seeing God do what you cannot do. All of our lectures, all of our worry, all of our human intervention, all of our material resources cannot do for our family what our prayers can do. Why is that? Because when you pray, it's not just you working or speaking. When you pray, God works. And when you pray, God says what you cannot say. If you want a joyful home, let's start right here in Philippians chapter 1. Let's learn to praise God for one another and then pray for one another. And I'm convinced when the Lord has His rightful place in our devotional life each day, in our conversations, in our communion, then joy will grow out of that. I'm reminded again and again through Scripture that really a happy home has less to do with what you take out of it. Yes, there's some things you ought to get out of your home. And anything the Holy Spirit prompts you to get out of your home, get out of your home. Evil influences and worldly distractions, remove them as much as possible. But really, a joyful home has less to do with what you take out of it and more to do with what you put into it. Put praise back into your home today. Put prayer back into your routine today. And when you do that, the Lord Himself will put His joy back into your home. Could I give you a homework assignment? Could I challenge you to take the book of Philippians over the next few days and just read through it on your own? Meditate in these scriptures. You may even want to read them with your family. Mark the 18 occasions where you find some form of the word joy. Start making your own joy list, your own list of practical ways that you can have the joy of the Lord in your home. Pray your way through the book of Philippians, because I'm convinced that this book of joy will teach us not only how to have happy lives individually, but how to enjoy the Lord's presence collectively with our families. This is God's way to have a joyful home.
5: For more resources for your marriage and family, visit us at etj.bible and click on the Take the Next Step link, where you'll find many Bible resources that will strengthen your marriage and equip you to raise your children in the ways of the Lord. we highly recommend Scott's book, New Testament Marriage. In it, you'll discover timeless biblical principles from the husband and wife team, Aquila and Priscilla. And these principles are very applicable to your marriage today. From all of us at Enjoying the Journey, thanks for listening today. And until next time, we pray that you will enjoy the journey.

0: Welcome to the Intersection of Faith and Culture. It's the Wall Builder Show, taking on the hot topics of the day from a biblical, historical, and constitutional perspective, using all three of those perspectives in an interview Tim Barton had with Rob McCoy. We had the first part of it yesterday. We're going to jump right back in where we picked up yesterday. Here's Tim Barton with Rob McCoy.
1: There's no topic in culture the Word of God doesn't apply to. And if we would just go through the Bible, we would realize there's clarity on everything that Christians, not like the world, we expect the world to not be godly. We expect the world to be confused about things because they serve a different master. But Christians should never be confused about an issue that's not confusing in Scripture. And so when you have Christians that are confused on issues that there's biblical clarity for, it tells me they haven't been sitting under expository teaching, where pastors have maybe been forming messages to make people feel good instead of actually shepherding and discipling them. And I'm curious what you see in America now. I know you've actually started a pastor's network to try to help encourage and engage and activate pastors to disciple more. But I'm sure you get pushback too from pastors who would say, well, Rob, like that's not the role of a pastor. How do you respond to maybe the pushback? And then at what point in even thinking when you went to the David Lane, the pastoral renewal conferences and you heard Bob McEwen or Bill Fetter or my dad, they were giving you the context of how America was birthed and how the Word of God shaped what was happening. And I think the context, all it does is show you that if you apply biblical truth in relevant ways, you can change the culture. I think that's all that history really shows you, is you can do it God's way and it works really, really well. And how would you then navigate when pastors are saying, wait, we don't think you should do that? Because I think a lot of this is probably just spiritual warfare disguised in whatever religious language and titles that people want to give to it. But how do you see that? And how do you respond to pushback?
2: Great question, Tim. So the expository teaching that I got under Don McClure and Chuck Smith and Joe Foch and Damian Kyle all through the Calvary Chapels, and you know, Dr. Bruce Beloyan, to observe the text, observation, interpretation, application, and to see it in context. And then when you go to the application point, it's not always about evangelism, but it's bigger than that. And then, you know, Calvary Chapels were notoriously for not being political. You know, they avoided that. And that was because when they started in 68, they were just a bunch of, you know, prior hippies and drug users that had had a profound conversion to Christ. And then Chuck avoided politics, but taught, you know, went through the Bible verse by verse, chapter by chapter, book by book. And they brought in Maranatha music with syncopated rhythms. And it just took off. It had 10,000% growth. But here, you know, I came in the second wave of that, but got to train under the guys that were in the beginning of it, the move of God's Spirit upon their lives. But then I also saw California wasn't improving, and the lion's share of those Calvary Chapels, I mean, 1,800 worldwide, and the majority of them are in California. I think once it was said, and I don't know if it's true today, but from Van Nuys to the Mexican border, there were more Calvary Chapels than Dunkin' Donuts. And at one point, you know, four of the 10 largest churches in America were Calvary Chapels. And we had the Harvest Crusades with Greg Laurie and the Somebody Loves You Crusades with Raul Ries and 10,000% growth. And that was conversion growth, not transfer growth. And you know, they're eschatology.

Reagan was governor in California. We were, I was born there in 64. My dad was born there. It was an amazing state. And today it's imploding. And we lead the nation in abortion. I mean, and worse than that, we don't just rip the baby apart in the womb of the mother and flush the parts in the sewer system of the state. We harvest the organs on the downbeat of the heart. And California's a mess. And so where's the power of that gospel? Is all these conversions, but no transformation of the culture. And so I then have the privilege while I'm pastoring a church, invited by David Lane, to come in and meet political leaders and historians that understand the early birth of this nation. And it was as though a light bulb went on. So my understanding of the scripture expositorially, my understanding of honest history of America, combining the two and realizing revival, awakening. And so when I went then to Hillsdale Online and started studying, and then I come into contact with Charlie Kirk, who's on a trajectory. I mean, at first he was kind of a libertarian, but he loved the Lord. I mean, he came to Christ, I think it was fifth grade, and he had training under wonderful men who many of them ended up being on his board of directors. He was loyal. He went through Boy Scouts, and his mom and dad, as Charlie would always say, afforded him the ability to have that kind of an education and that upbringing. And then I come into his life, and he sees a prototype he had never seen before. I just happened to be strategically positioned for that. So what it ended up doing for the two of us is we would get pushback from pastors saying, I don't do politics, I just preach the gospel. So we'd be left with this. And how do we contend with that? So Charlie and I would do in-depth studies, and one in particular that really resonated with me was Matthew 16, where at the beginning of the chapter, Jesus is taking his disciples across the Galilee, and they get in the boat, and he says to them in Matthew 16, I think it's also Mark 7, he says in 16, beware of the leaven of the Pharisees and the Sadducees. And then in Mark 7, he says, beware, and also beware of the leaven of Herod. And then their response is, did we not bring enough bread? And there have just been the miracles with the loaves and the fishes. And he goes, that's not about that, fellas. You saw how many baskets were left over. It's beware of the doctrine of the Pharisees and the Sadducees and of Herod. And they're like, okay. So Pharisees, Sadducees, and Charlie and I did this together. Pharisees, Sadducees were priests. And Herod's a king. And you look at this, 6,000 years of recorded history, you know, the few have ruled the many with the priests and the kings, with their hocus pocus and ruling the masses. And he's saying, beware of those that would lead a community by their doctrine. So they cross the Galilee and they go up to the headwaters of the Jordan. Now this ties in because when they get up to the headwaters of the Jordan, which is a long way from the Galilee, and I've been there 33 times, and it's one of my favorite places in Israel. It's resplendent. It's a park-like setting up in the north where it's cool and the waters are beautiful. And up on the cliffs of Caesarea Philippi, every culture that's dominated the region has set up a temple to their god or goddess. So at the time, the Romans were dominating the region, so they probably had a temple to Bacchus, god of alcohol, or you know, Aphrodite. There's probably drunken nudity going on there. They would go up there to worship these gods, small g, these deities, you know, where they would take their sin and call it a god. And these Jewish boys are up there with a rabbi in a cacophony of noise of pagan worship, probably watching drunken nudity. He turns to his disciples and he says, who do men say that I am? And I just said, beware of the leaven of the Pharisees, Sadducees, and of Herod. And then he says, who do men say that I am? And they say, some say you're John the Baptist, others say you're Jeremiah. And then he interrupts, he says, but who do you say that I am? And Peter, he says, you're the Christ, the Son of the living God. You're the Messiah of the world. And Jesus says, blessed are you, Simon Barjona, for flesh and blood has not revealed this to you, but my Father in heaven. And upon this rock, I will build mine, everyone says, church. This is what clicked for me and Charlie. The word's not church. And when you study history, you realize Tyndale, who produced the first English-speaking Bible, translated that one word correctly, and it wasn't church. He translated it correctly, and for that one word, the King of England

0: had him hung and his remains burned. And he didn't even translate it totally correctly. He just said assembly instead of church. Jesus didn't use a religious term in Matthew 16:18. He didn't say synagogue or temple. He deliberately used a secular term that the etymology of it, and Charlie and I did this study, Charlie more so than me, and then I just started going deeper after that. It goes all the way back to Aristotle and the words ecclesia or ecclesia. And when you study that, the ecclesia was where the citizens of the Greek city-state would gather to decide the welfare of the members of their community. And here's the kicker. Above the door of every ecclesia, not all of them, but the lion's share of them, were two words in Greek, eleutheria and isonomia, which means liberty and equality. So now look at the passage. Upon this rock, I will build my city hall, and the gates of hell, gates enslave, and the gates of hell will not prevail. You look at the Exodus, 3 to 5 million people enslaved, gates of hell will not enslave. You see 3 to 5 million people enslaved. The 10 plagues releases them with the Pesach, the Passover. Egyptian armies drowned. You know, Pharaoh chases after them, but Moses leads them out. They get into the wilderness. Their clothes don't wear out for 40 years. Shoes don't wear out for 40 years. Quail blown off course. Manna, which knew the day of the week, was a type of food. Miracle after miracle after miracle. But here's the greatest one. They get up on Mount Sinai. Moses does, and he gets a downloaded moral app, the Decalogue, and comes down and places it in the center of the community. And here's the greatest miracle. 3 to 5 million people live together for 40 years, Tim, without a police force or a standing army, because they were governed by God and they were accountable to each other. And this is where you and your dad came in. Your dad first, then you. When you bring up to all of those who attend your speaking opportunities, and I heard this early on, University of Houston study, the number one book quoted by our founders was the Bible. Number one book of the Bible they quoted, Deuteronomy. Because they saw a constitutional republic in the wilderness, the Constitution was the Decalogue, and the representative form of government was when Jethro said to Moses, appoint godly men who are not covetous, who love the law over thousands, hundreds, fifties, tens, federal, state, county, local. I mean, that's where our founders got it. All this stuff's clicking. It's clicking for Charlie. And then the last part that really resonated, and I say this to pastors because when they say, I don't do politics, I just preach the gospel. It's moral pietism, where they're elevating themselves as though I don't soil myself. And Christians think politics is poly, meaning many, and tics, meaning blood-sucking parasite. It comes from the Greek word polis, which is city, and the concerns of the city. And the ecclesia was where the citizens of the Greek city-state would gather for the welfare of their citizens. And you look at Jeremiah 29, pray for the peace of the city in which you dwell, for in its peace you'll have peace. But in Matthew 22, when Jesus is approached and he eviscerates the Sadducee, and the Pharisees are like, wow, he mopped the floor with that guy. They send their best attorney, the Pharisees do, to confront Jesus. And the attorney says to Jesus, what's the greatest commandment? Now you just have the Decalogue, the moral law. What's the greatest commandment? Jesus says, to love the Lord your God with all your heart, soul, mind, and strength. The second is like it. Love your neighbor as yourself. On these two commandments hang the law of the prophets. That's a pretty significant commandment. So my question to pastors out there who don't do politics, which is the highest form of community, which is the affairs of the city, and which concerns your neighbor. You know, when you perform a wedding, pastor, and you say, if there's anyone in the room who has an issue with these two being married, speak now or forever hold your peace. The congregation silences consent. So when your silence in the face of your neighbor's kids being given hormone blockers at 15 that are so inhumane you won't give them to a serial rapist in prison, and you are silent about that, when Chloe Cole at 15 gets a double mastectomy, never had a suicidal thought, and they lied to her, and they said that was loving to lie to her, that she could become a man, a boy. That'll never happen. You know it too. You know there's two genders based on the Bible, but you think peace is the absence of conflict, and it's not. It's the presence of Christ in the midst of the conflict. You don't like guys like Charlie Kirk because he's contending in the public square for the sake of his neighbor's kids. And you just want people to raise their hand and go on their merry way. There's no discipleship.
1: Yeah.
2: 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We got to take a quick break. We'll be right back. 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
1: Okay, we want to let you know about a new product we have here at Wall Builders called Lives, Fortunes, and Sacred Honor, the signers of the Declaration. Like most Americans, you might be someone that you recognize some of the names of the founding fathers, but do you know their story? We want to help remedy that. My dad and I have written biographies on all 56 signers of the Declaration to help reintroduce people to the men who literally signed their names on the line for the sake of the nation. And when they did this, they knew that they were essentially signing their death warrants. 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And in spite of the hardship that every one of them endured, none of them recanted or backed away. Now, if you don't know their story, you can get to know all 56 of them. 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
1: Rob, I think it always boggled my mind a little bit. If you talk to pastors about the institutions that God created, and if God gives guidance to those, like no pastor's going to be like, well, God didn't give us guidance for how to raise a family or like how marriage works. God didn't give us guidance for how to operate the church. And yet, if you look at the institutions of the family, of church, and then government, the idea that we should be involved as Christians, as believers, we should be involved in family and church affairs, but not government affairs. Hey, who created that institution? Who gave guidance and ordinances for that institution? So the idea that we're not going to be involved as a Christian, that we don't think God should be involved in something he created, he instituted, he ordained, it is so illogical. But unfortunately, you commented earlier that you went to seminary, felt like cemetery. I think that's what a lot of these seminaries are teaching, is that you shouldn't get engaged in certain things. You leave those alone. But if we are not going to disciple people, if Christians or if pastors, if the word won't disciple, the world will. And so if pastors aren't discipling with the word, the world is going to. And the irony, as you point out, when we're looking at some of this, the transgender movement that pastors have not spoken up to. And by the way, whether it's boys going in the girls' locker rooms or playing sports, or the medication or the surgeries, whatever it is, I would remind people, we literally have seen firsthand with this Lindsey Clancy trial, a mom who the women and a couple men on the jury by and large were like, you know what? She couldn't help it because she had really big hormones. You mean the hormones that we're pumping into kids that make somebody emotionally unstable? Like it's so inconsistent. I know some people will be like, well, that's different. No. You are pumping in unnatural things into a body. So whether you're saying like Lindsey Clancy, it was SSRI that she was on or postpartum, whatever it is, she had big feelings, big emotions, a lot of hormones and drugs. So what do you think we're pumping into kids and how is that going to make them better? But for pastors who are not willing to speak to the evil happening in our society, in my mind, it really falls into more of a John 10 category. And I would love to know your thoughts on this and maybe pastor me on this if you think I'm wrong, because Jesus said he's the good shepherd, but the sheep hear his voice, they won't turn aside to another. And then he contrasts it and says, but the hireling sees the wolf coming, turns and runs because the sheep aren't really his. And then the wolf comes and it kind of gives you this idea that the wolf scatters and devours the sheep. If as a pastor, if you don't see a wolf coming for the rising generation and you're not willing to engage it, in my mind, I just have to think, okay, is that because you're a hireling? Because either you're like the worst shepherd there's ever been, or you're not a shepherd at all. Do you see that differently? Am I misreading that passage?
0: No. I think the pastors in America start out with noble and honorable means and desires. I really do. And I don't think all of them were as blessed as I was to have been discipled under guys like Don McClure and Joe Foch and Damian Kyle, and then your dad and Bob McEwen and all those, Bill Federer. And so, you know, and seminaries, I mean, you just look at, you look at South Korea. I mean, it's about to fall to communism because the largest churches in the world, the Full Gospel Church in South Korea, they were raided by this socialist administration and they're imprisoning pastors. And it's the largest Christian population in Asia of any nation. And they're in trouble and the pastors are frightened and they're silent when their own shepherds are being imprisoned. And they don't do anything because they are hirelings. They are managing assets. They're concerned about losing their building and the income. And when they created the business model for the church, I mean, you know, the seeker-sensitive model, it's no longer about discipleship. It's about, you know, the three Bs: buildings, budgets, and baptisms. And how large is your church and how big is your budget and how many people have come in and how many buildings do you have? Well, when you look in Revelation in the seven churches, none of those were considered healthy based on buildings, budgets, or baptisms. And it's this idea that you contend for truth. And the number one qualification listed in Revelation 21 for the lake of fire was the cowardly. And fear of man is a snare. And often said, in the absence of courage, truth is an orphan. So when Breitbart used to say that politics is downstream from culture. Well, it's supposed to be the church is driving culture, but we don't anymore. We adapt to it. And instead of allowing truth to drive culture and making hard stands and discipling people to contend in the public square, we just adapt to culture. So ultimately, our view of scripture will adapt to culture as well, and we'll start to compromise truth. We'll exchange the truth for a lie. And it's a slippery slope. And we just start allowing all this to creep in and it dominates us. And it's like if you're off 1 degree and you leave what, Long Beach, and you wanna go to Hawaii and you're off just 1 degree, you're gonna miss it by what, 500 miles? Over time you just drift. And if you're, you know, the topical teaching can do that. If you don't know the whole counsel of God's word, you know, studying to show yourself approved, which and Charlie, you know, a missionary goes where he's not loved but needed and leaves when he's no longer needed but loved. And what made Charlie the most misunderstood missionary in American history, I would venture to guess, he would spend his morning in devotion to the Lord, always read his scriptures. He would send scriptures out to everybody every morning. And he was reading those and he was prayerful and he would pray for people. He'd take a Sabbath and turn off all that and spend time with his family, but all together with the Lord. And then he would then spend during the week 2 hours studying topics pertinent to 18, 30, 30 year olds, which he called the Lost Boys of the West, which that was his mission field. And he had such a profound effect on them, discipling them with a Christian worldview, that when he was martyred in front of their eyes, the Sunday following his homecoming or his murder, they all showed up in church for the first time. And the pastors not only wouldn't invoke Charlie's name or even the topics that he educated them on, they avoided his name altogether. And these young people were like, what in the world? And so, Pastor, why are you avoiding these topics? Is it the idol of evangelism that you won't educate your congregation on what the Bible has to say about homosexuality and transgenderism and immigration? I mean, that's what your congregants want to know. Just look at the studies. But yeah, some people are going to be upset, but then the fear of man is a snare. If you're afraid of losing someone, instead of, we're not in charge of the outcome, we're in charge of the obedience. It's the Lord who adds to their numbers daily. They committed themselves to the apostles' teaching and the Lord added to their numbers daily. And you don't change it to fit the culture. You drive the culture. I don't even know if I answered your question, Tim. I just...
1: No, it's fine. You started off very gracious, which I have to be careful. I was on church staff for a lot of years. I'm an ordained minister. And so that's part of my background. My heart is I love people. I want to disciple people. But it's very easy for me in like this prophetic mind to see black and white and not be maybe as gracious as I should. So you were very gracious. But you landed exactly kind of what I feel, We are ignoring things. The church is ignoring things they shouldn't be addressing. And I remember the Sunday after Charlie's murder, I was actually speaking in Jack Gibbs Church. And they put a tribute video to Charlie right before I spoke. And just like it wrecked everybody. But like it wrecked me. And I'm like, I'm supposed to talk. And I'm just crying. It was really tough. But in the next week, there was supposed to be a Turning Point Faith event. It was a localized deal. And essentially they said, hey, no events. Nobody can do anything until after the memorial. And they said, well, can we do like just this little memorial? Because they already had a plan. It was hundreds of pastors or the hundreds of people and maybe dozens of pastors are supposed to be at this event. And it was a chapter event. And they said, okay, if you want to do a little tribute memorial. And so they still had me scheduled to be there. So I went and spoke. And afterwards, I met with the couple dozen pastors. And I said, okay, I am not asking this to like shame or condemn anybody. I'm just curious, how many of you talked about Charlie this last Sunday? And one or two of them raised their hands. I said, now listen, I'm not trying to shame you. I want to connect the dot for you. I said, everybody in your church who is 40 and younger, they don't just know what happened. They saw the video multiple times. Like could not escape it on some of their feeds or algorithms. I said, honestly, some of them are navigating trauma because of what they saw. And so they come to a place looking for help, hope, and answers.
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0: This is the Wisconsin Family Minute. Today marks 3 years since the October 7th attacks on Israeli civilians by the terrorist group Hamas. It's an anniversary that commemorates the worst slaughter of Jews since the Holocaust. The terrorists took the lives of over 1,200 people, ravaged communities, and took hostages. The next day, October 8th, rather than widespread mourning over the attacks, pro-terror protests emerged internationally, targeting individual Jews. The Anti-Defamation League cites an 893% increase in anti-Semitic incidents in the United States alone. Daniel Degner.
1: We live in a culture where social media and emotional manipulation sway public opinion far more than facts or logic. The rise in anti-Semitism has not only harmed individual Jews, but hindered the spread of the gospel. Take time to pray for your Jewish friends, family, and neighbors. Pray not only for their safety, but that they would receive the truth and hope of the gospel.
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2: 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Sapphires and rubies are among Earth's most valuable gems. They're both varieties of the same mineral corundum, which is made from aluminum and oxygen. After diamonds, corundum is the hardest mineral. Now, during the global flood, continental plates rapidly crashed into one another. The intense pressure and heat transformed flood deposits into super hard rocks with gems. Magma rising from the mantle picked up these gems, bringing them to the surface. Others were brought up by crashing plates. We only have sapphires and rubies because of the processes of the flood of Noah's day.
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4: Hi, I'm Todd Nettleton, and this is the Voice of the Martyrs Radio. 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Recently, those countries began deporting refugees back to Afghanistan, where the Taliban regime now has full control of the country. As refugees return, they face intense interrogation. Taliban authorities want information about established house churches in Afghanistan. During interrogations at the border, Christians are pressured to provide Taliban authorities with this information. Leaders of house churches are at risk, and they face pressure because of the ongoing interrogations. 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
14: Lucette, What are you here to study?
15: I'm studying exercise science.
14: And you want to be a?
15: Chiropractor or a physical therapist.
14: So you've studied the body a fair amount, correct?
15: Kind of, not really. Since I'm a freshman, I haven't really gotten into any, core classes, but I hope to be soon.
14: But the spine is kind of a big deal for chiropractors, right? It's the highway system where all of the information from up here runs throughout the course of your body, and if that's clogged or it's got a ditch in it, there's problems with the rest of your body. I think that's pretty amazing. What would you say is the explanation for our intricately designed bodies?
15: I'm religious, so I'm a Christian, so I think, we're made by a wonderful creator, God, and we're all made wonderfully in His image, so, yeah.
14: Okay. Well, yeah, just so you know, you're among friends. Okay, so I do too. Tell me, though, why do you believe that?
15: Well, I've grown up in the church my whole life, and I've studied the Bible, and I've talked to people, and so after, long studying and reading the Bible, like being around people, I just learned to find it the truth and stuff.
14: So tell me, in your study of the Bible, what do you believe the point and purpose of the Bible is?
15: It's like a kind of like a, not a roadmap, but a little bit of a guidance, like a book to tell us like what to do and like what not to do, what to follow, stuff like that, like a roadmap, I guess.
14: So it's a morality book.
15: Yes, I guess. Yeah.
14: Well, it's not a math book or a science book. Is it anything else besides a morality book?
15: I don't know. I don't want to say. I mean, I don't really know. I'm not too sure.
14: May I suggest to you that there is a verse that gives us the point of the Bible?
15: Okay.
14: It's Genesis 3:15. You're right. God made us. We're intricately designed. We're made in His image. We're image bearers of God. Male and female created He them. And God created two people perfectly. Adam and Eve in the garden. One law. They broke it and they fell into sin, brought a curse upon the world. And right away, as soon as God responds to their sin, He says to the woman, you're going to have a seed and it's going to crush the head of the serpent, but his heel is going to be bruised. It's a little fuzzy in the details. There's going to be a seed, so it's singular, one person, and he's going to deal with what the devil tempted you to do. He's going to deal with the sin problem, but he's going to get bruised in the meantime. I think that's the thesis statement of the Bible, and the rest of the Bible is pointing toward that seed. Who is that seed?
15: Jesus?
14: That's what I think.
15: Okay.
14: Yeah. But that's the point of the Bible. It's not morality per se. It has a lot of that in it, but that's not the point of it. The point of it is to point us toward the seed, Jesus Christ. Because what you said about we're supposed to love one another and be kind to one another, I know that sounds nice, but that's actually a law. Because if I have to love everybody here as much as I love myself, I can't do it. I can't be loving. I can't love you. I can't love my kids. I can't love everybody the way that I'm supposed to. So love, while it's a wonderful thing, it's a law, and it tells me I have a need for a Savior because I don't love the way that I'm supposed to. So that's what I think the thesis statement of the Bible is. It's about Jesus Christ. Would you agree?
15: Mm-hmm. Yeah.
14: Okay. Just for whatever this is worth, would you please tell me what is the good news of the gospel of Jesus Christ?
15: That He saves and that He'll come again and we're all go to heaven if we do the right thing, right?
14: Oh, right up until the end, I would have agreed with you.
15: Okay, right. That's fine.
14: He kind of tagged it with if we do the right thing. Mm-hmm. Right. Here's the problem. I don't do the right thing.
15: Right.
14: Okay, so tell me specifically, the gospel, what is the good news of Jesus Christ? Give it to me in a pithy sentence.
15: Oh, my church is going to be so mad that I don't remember these things. Well, I don't really know. I guess, like, you believe that Jesus is the Son of God, you know, He's died for our sins, and, right? Yeah.
14: Yeah, I would agree with you. Okay. All right, remember we heard that there's going to be a seed who's going to crush the head of the serpent. Do you remember Abraham?
15: Mm-hmm. All right.
14: God made a covenant with him. A threefold covenant, a land, a nation, and a seed. We see that word again. The land is Israel, the nation is the Jewish people, and the seed has yet to be determined. We don't know who that seed is. And God said, there will always be this land, there will always be this people, and I'm going to provide a seed for you. That's called the Abrahamic covenant, God's contract with humanity. God made another covenant, another contract. It's called the Mosaic Covenant. This is like the Ten Commandments stuff, the sacrificial system, all that stuff you read about in Leviticus and Deuteronomy. That was a covenant that promised the land and the sea, the land and the nation, if you obey my laws, I'm going to bless you. And here's why. I want you to be a peculiar people, a set apart, holy nation, a chosen people, because that's the people that I want the seed to come from, the Jewish people. So we got two covenants going on, Abrahamic covenant, Mosaic covenant, all right? Now cut to Jesus Christ is born at the right time in fulfillment of the Abrahamic covenant, because God promised that seed to Adam and Eve, promised it to Abraham, but because of the Mosaic covenant, that is why Jesus had to come. We break that covenant. We break those laws. We don't live up to God's standard. Jesus kept that covenant perfectly. The seed crushed the serpent when he died, but his heel was bruised because he was brutally beaten. So on the cross, Jesus Christ was dealing with the Abrahamic and Mosaic covenant. He was the fulfillment of the seed. He was fulfilling all that the Mosaic covenant pointed to, that we're lawbreakers. He fulfilled all righteousness, took the punishment for the sins we deserve so that we could be forgiven and inherit eternal life. That's what the whole Bible is about. That's the whole thing. It's pointing to Jesus Christ. All right? So that is what I think the thesis, what the point of it is. Not a moral, it's got morals for us, but it's more about pointing toward our need for a Savior. If I came to you and I said, I'd like to be a Christian. I'd like to have all of my sins forgiven. I'd like to go to heaven when I die. What must I do to be saved? What would you tell me?
15: I would tell you to read the Bible, find like a good church to go to, study with maybe like a preacher or a priest or someone, and you know, get to know the Bible a bit more, do some studies, learn, and then hopefully be baptized and forgiven of your sins. And
14: let's say I came up to you and I had a knife in the middle of my back that I couldn't reach, and I've got 3 minutes to live. I can't go to church. I can't find a Bible. I can't study with a pastor. Please help me. What must I do to be saved? Go.
15: I don't know. Like, pray? that's kind of short time. I don't know. I feel like if you pray a bit and, you know, try to find it deep down in your heart, like I don't really know. Pray.
14: Here it is in a sentence. Believe on the Lord Jesus Christ and you will be saved.
15: Okay.
14: Trust Christ. Turn from your sins, believe in him, and all of your sins will be forgiven, and you'll inherit eternal life, whether you get baptized or not before you die. God's grace will save you. How's that for an answer?
15: Sounds pretty good, right?
14: My question then for you, this is the last one, and I mean it this time.
15: Okay.
14: Have you done that? Have you repented and put your trust in Jesus Christ?
15: Yes.
14: When did that happen?
15: When I was 13, I think. So, yeah.
14: So, test question for you. If I gathered all of your friends and I asked them, what is the most important thing in Lisette's life, what would they say?
15: I feel like jokingly food, but then I feel like everyone would say family, because family is really important to me. And hope a lot of my family is like church family, so like the church and family is very intercombined.
14: Where does Jesus fit in the hierarchy of things that you value?
15: Oh, he's like top priority, like God, heaven, Jesus, top.
14: Would your friends agree with that assessment?
15: I'd hope so, yes.
14: How would they know that?
15: I mean, most of my friends are Christians as well, and I talk to them about going to church and stuff. We all go to, like, the same church and stuff, so I feel like we all kind of know that Jesus is up there. Well, not up there, but he's, like, top priority and stuff, so.
14: So, when you die, you are 100% certain you're going to heaven, correct?
15: Yes. I hope so, yes, but yeah.
14: Okay. Hey, thank you very much. You know what? You're very nice, and you did great.
15: Thank you.
14: Okay.
15: Thank you.
14: All right. Thank you very much.
13: 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Saying Jesus is the only way? Well, that's just intolerant.
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17: 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Amazing gospel. 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There's the one where you pray and you read your Bible and you go to church, but there's also another life, the one where you go to work and do what you've got to do to cover the bills. And Todd Friel, well, he doesn't believe that God ever meant for these to be two different lives. His new book is called Go Serve Your King. 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
18: Names of God. We learn a lot about God from the names given to him in Scripture. The first name given to God is Elohim in Genesis chapter 1, verse 1. In the beginning, God created the heavens and the earth. Elohim is a plural noun, but the verb created is singular. God is plural in personhood, but singular in being. The Creator God is the triune Father, Son, and Holy Spirit. 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
14: Chris, when you observe the world, you're a sociology major. Do you ever observe bad things happening?
19: Are we talking morally bad or just...
14: Sure, morally bad, people hurting one another, crimes being committed, people not loving one another.
19: Oh, yeah, yeah.
14: Okay. Do you ever see good in the world?
19: Oh, yeah, like people opening doors for other people, people not tripping each other.
14: Yeah, right. Yeah. How often do you see people tripping one another? What are you doing here, GSU? Okay, so you see both good and evil.
19: Okay, yeah.
14: Chris, do you ever personally feel a sense of guilt for actions, things that you've either done or should have done that trouble you?
19: Yeah.
14: Slightly different emotion. Do you ever feel a sense of shame?
19: No, not a sense of shame, just more of, well, I could have done better kind of thing.
14: Okay, so you feel guilt, no shame, fear. Specifically, not just fear of like a phobia, spiders, snakes, fear of death.
19: Oh, yeah, yeah, of course, fear of death.
14: You do feel a fear. How come?
19: Well, you don't know what's on the other side. And then there's also the other things that you're probably wanting to do in life. So you're worried about what's going to happen to that stuff after you leave.
14: Are you a religious person?
19: Oh, yeah. Yeah, my parents come from a Christian background.
14: Right. Are you personally a religious person?
19: I mean, I believe in most of the stuff, but not in terms of having to do everything by the book. Like, you know, everything exactly the way it has to be.
14: I believe the Bible, the parents' book that they seem to follow, explains the existence of good and evil. God created the world, and after every day of the creation week, he said it's good. It's good. It's good. And then the sixth day he said, it's very good. What I've done, this is a beautiful planet. But he created human beings on the sixth day, and we human beings disobeyed God. And we introduced sin, evil, bad thinking, bad emotions, hurtful behavior. So I think the reason that we see good and evil is because God made a good planet, and we human beings have goofed it up. That's the explanation for good and evil.
19: Okay.
14: I also think we feel guilty because God has hardwired our brains with a conscience to inform us there are certain things that are right, certain things that are wrong. So we know that lying is wrong, and you, like I, we tell lies. You look with lust. You don't honor your parents every way that you should. You don't honor God the way that we should. And those failures are built into our brain to know when we've done those. And we've got a guilty conscience because we are guilty. Mm-hmm. And we sometimes feel ashamed because, well, you know what? I don't want my parents to know that I look at women with lust or whatever imaginations I have, because we just know those things are wrong. We also have a fear of death, because our maker, we're made in his image, we intuitively sense he's different than us, he's better than us, and he's holy, and he's just, and he's not going to let crimes committed be, he's not just going to make them disappear, he's going to deal with the criminals that break the laws. So when we see the evening news, and we see somebody who's guilty get away with a crime, we just go, oh, that's not right. Well, that's how God feels, and he's going to get every lawbreaker, and he's going to deal with them in a court of law called Judgment Day. And the problem is, we've all broken his laws. You're a criminal because you've broken his laws. I'm a criminal. I've broken his laws. And we fear that day because we know that we are going to be found wanting. But I believe, Bible teaches, God is rich in mercy. And to demonstrate his love for his creation, he sent his son, Jesus Christ, who took on a human body just like yours and mine. But he never lied. He never stole. He never dishonored his parents. He always did what was right. Never thought an evil thought. And then he intentionally went to a cross where men that he had made hung him, crucified him, because something was happening. God the Father was pouring out the wrath that Christopher deserves on his son, Christ, so that your sins could be forgiven, so that your guilt could be dealt with and removed, so that your shame could be erased and your fear could be dissipated, because now you'll meet your God and he will find you not guilty because of what his son did. So I believe that God explains good, evil. He deals with our guilt problem, my shame problem, and my fear of death problem. That's who I believe this God is, who makes sense of everything. So now, Christopher, why would you say I reject that?
19: Oh, I mean, there's other people who claim to do the same thing. There's Hindus who claim that if you pass away, you can just do it over again in a cycle, over and over and over again, until you reach a certain state of satisfaction with yourself. There's Buddhists who believe that, just in the same way as Hindus, that there's this form of eternal peace of just keep on doing it and doing it and doing it and doing it. I mean, even Muslims, they believe, you know, they have their God, Allah, and they believe that if they do the right things in that God's eyes, then things will go fine. There's plenty of gods out there that have already claimed that, you know, if you follow me, you know, go ahead and do that path. How do you know which one is the right one?
14: Each one of those worldviews that you just mentioned, they all have something in common. They all have the same method for being made right in God's eyes. It's called works, doing stuff. Do better, lose desires, follow the fivefold path. Is it sevenfold path? And make sure that you do good things, and perhaps Allah will be pleased with you. But you don't know for sure. It's all, you've got to do stuff. What I just presented to you is, here's our problem. The only stuff we do is bad stuff in God's eyes. But he's good. And he's willing to forgive completely, not based on what we do, but because of what he did for us. Radically different, wouldn't you say?
19: Yeah, when you put it like that, in terms of merit, so you're saying that it's not based on what you do, but everything has to be put on God for him to do everything for you?
14: That's what I'm describing for you. A work system means that you can get some credit for it. God is so good, he benevolently offers grace to people who don't deserve it because he's that good. And that's what he desires to do, demonstrate his mercy and kindness to you, a sinner. So if you try to work for it, it diminishes his kindness and his goodness. He does it all so that he can get all of the credit because he's that good. So that's the offer. Again, I want to come back to my premise now. That's the offer that I believe is true. So what would keep you from saying, I want in on that?
19: Yeah, I mean, at this point, I gave my arguments. I really don't have any other kind of explanation, really. Just going back to free will. It's just a choice, choosing to live one way, choosing to live another.
14: I think that's it.
19: Yeah,
14: I do. I think that's it. That we, human beings, recognize that if God did that for me, I need to be living for him. And I prefer to live for myself. So I don't think the issue is knowledge and intellect. You're plenty smart. I think the issue for us human beings is will. We don't want to surrender that. We prefer to go our own way. If you had to answer in a nutshell, that it is because Chris desires to live the way that Chris wants to live, not the way God wants me to live, do you think that would probably be the ultimate reason you'd reject this offer?
19: Yeah.
14: So here's a quote from Jesus. Ready? Jesus asked, what does it profit a man if he gains the whole world, lives any way that he wants to, but he loses his soul ultimately? It was not a good bargain. So you're bargaining for the lesser thing as opposed to receiving the greater thing and the better thing because of your will. Fair enough?
19: That's another question. What's the payoff? How do we know the payoff's going to be where it is? How do we know you're so right about it? How do we know that, you know, you may have bought into a bigger group who says, well, we believe this and you've accepted that, but how do you know?
14: Yeah, that's a great question. How do we know this is true? There's a lot of ways to demonstrate that, but I would say there's one big one. This is the linchpin for Christianity. Paul. You remember the Apostle Paul? Probably.
19: Yeah, right?
14: Okay. He wrote a number of the books of the New Testament. He said that if Jesus Christ didn't rise from the dead, then we're fools. Because that's kind of the linchpin miracle. If he didn't actually come back from the dead, then we're just believing in a guy who died and got put in the ground and we bought his lies. Mm-hmm. But here's the deal. When Jesus rose from the dead, there were eyewitnesses who saw him, including the apostles who saw him, none of whom recanted. 500 people saw Jesus rise from the dead. The disciples, all of them, with the exception of one, were killed for believing in Jesus Christ. They refused to recant because they saw him rise from the dead. They couldn't recant. If Jesus didn't rise from the dead, at least one of them would have gone, okay, I'm kidding. It was a myth. But they saw him and they knew for a fact that if he could defeat death and defy death, he's really who he claimed to be, and he claimed to be God. So the linchpin for us is the resurrection of Jesus Christ.
19: Yeah, I guess I'm going to think about it for a while, maybe look some stuff up. See if I can prove you wrong, but but yeah. I mean, it's
14: definitely... you'll find all kinds of stuff on the internet.
19: Yeah. Definitely I'll take what you said and take the premise and see where I can find myself.
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0: October 7th, The Ugly Things. Do you have a spare closet that's become the nobody-go-in-there closet? Maybe it began collecting the stuff you didn't know what to do with, and now it hides ugly messes. Even if you don't have one of these disastrous spare rooms, I wonder if your life has a few hidden compartments, a place to tuck away the shameful things you don't want to face or want anyone to see. Today we'll meet Richard, a man whose life was filled with atrocities that he committed. But if he couldn't hide them, how could he face them? He's here to share with you his true story on this Unshackled Daily Devotional.
1: If anyone had told me I'd be able to quit drinking or stop smoking pot or control my anger, I would have thought they were crazy. I learned to drink and fight from my abusive father, stealing his beer and cigarettes before I was 7. Learned to manipulate people by lying and feigning innocence when I stole something. Working as a bartender for years, I went from one woman to another, even while I was living with the mother of my son. Then I lived with my stepdaughter for 10 years. But life seemed increasingly futile, and after one terrible fight, I walked out and got drunk, only to find myself arrested for rape and assault and battery. In jail, I signed up for a Bible study, hoping to meet women. I was disappointed to learn the women had a separate Bible study. I noticed some of the men were always high and happy, and I asked them what drugs they were using. The only answer they gave was Jesus. I began paying attention and learned that Jesus died for our sins, and he'd forgive even me. One night in my cell, I prayed till morning, confessing sins to God as far back as my childhood. I received his forgiveness, and in the morning, my burden was lifted. I was born again. Today, after serving my time in jail, I serve the Lord in a rescue mission where I feed and clothe his sheep. I'm Richard Hadley, and I just wanted you to know what Jesus has done for me. He set me free of the chains that held me and gave me a soft heart for others.
0: In Colossians chapter 3, the Apostle Paul names a long list of sins that his Christian readers used to participate in before receiving Christ. These, however, no longer define them, he says in verses 9 and 10, because seeing that ye have put off the old man with his deeds, and have put on the new man, which is renewed in knowledge after the image of him that created him. Friend, our past may be riddled with disgraceful, even atrocious crimes, but in Jesus, we do not have to be afraid of them. They no longer control us, as we have been given a new identity with a new heart. The sin of our darkened life only glorifies the depth of God's saving grace. So there is no more need to hide. 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We are unshackled. 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
3: Every believer who opens a Bible touches a sacred heritage carried through the Jewish people. 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Yet some accept Israel's spiritual gifts while rejecting Israel's God-given purpose. 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We cannot honor the Bible while despising the people through whom God gave it. Our roots are not found in fashionable ideology, but in the Word of God. 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
4: American Family News, I'm Robert Thornton. A Minnesota man is charged in connection with a foiled mass shooting plot at Mall of America. More from Fox's Kristen Goodwin.
5: Sheikhtoon Mohammed charged with knowingly receiving a firearm and ammunition in order to commit terrorism. The 18-year-old of Richfield, Minnesota, is accused of telling an FBI informant he planned to carry out a mass casualty shooting attack later this month at Mall of America in the name of ISIS. Federal officials, citing a string of messages he sent detailing the plot, arresting him Tuesday during an arranged meeting to buy an assault rifle. Minnesota Governor Tim Walz taking to X to say in part he is grateful for the swift and professional action to keep Minnesotans safe. Reps for Mall of America echoing this, saying the safety and security of everyone who visits and works there has always been our highest priority. Kristen Goodwin, Fox News.
4: Today, the Democratic National Committee sued President Donald Trump's administration for recent television advertisements that allegedly promoted his political message while costing taxpayers millions of dollars. The complaint filed in the U.S. District Court for the District of Columbia alleges that the ads are illegal government-sponsored propaganda and accused Trump of personally directing them. It asked the court to declare the ads illegal and stop the use of federal funds to pay for them. An attorney for Krista Pike, the Tennessee death row inmate who survived two doses of lethal injection drugs, says she has regained consciousness and is speaking. Here's Fox's Jonathan Siri.
6: A judge granted a request from Krista Pike's legal team asking that the state preserve all evidence of that botched execution that occurred last week. This includes syringes, medication, trash, anything in that execution chamber that would assist with the investigation into what went wrong. Krista Pike survived two rounds of lethal injection drugs. Her lawyers say her arms have burns and blisters from the botched execution. She remains shackled to her hospital bed. Tennessee Governor Bill Lee has placed a temporary pause on all executions in his state during the investigation.
4: The agency setting rules for global health care is pressing Russia for more information on a death at a Siberian plague research institute. Fox's Lillian Wu reports.
7: The World Health Organization says it's still in the dark about specifics of the death of a lab worker in Siberia, which prompted a hospital quarantine amid concerns about the plague.
8: We would like more information to understand which laboratory tests were conducted, which pathogens were evaluated, and if this individual didn't die from plague, then how did she die?
7: WHO Acting Director of Epidemic and Pandemic Management, Dr. Maria Van Kerkhove, says it's looking into those who may have had contact with that employee. Russian officials haven't linked the case to pneumonic plague and say no case of plague has been registered in the region in southeastern Siberia. Lillian Wu, Fox News.
4: Religious freedom advocates are raising alarms over a controversial development in California, where state housing mandates are increasingly putting church properties in the crosshairs. Here's a report from AFN's Chris Woodward.
9: Under state guidelines, cities must designate land to accommodate projected population growth and housing needs. However, some municipalities are targeting church-owned properties for rezoning, sparking fears of forced sales or seizures. Brad Dacus, president of Pacific Justice Institute, joined Washington Watch to unpack how these sweeping housing mandates are impacting local congregations.
10: Lakewood went ahead and decided to, they're working on it, it's still being debated, and our attorney appeared and made it very clear that this is very objectionable because they said, okay, all these 10 churches, we're going to zone them. They could be churches, but we're going to zone it also to be used for public housing. Now, they didn't use eminent domain. They didn't say we're going to use eminent domain ourselves. They just said we're going to zone this for public housing. Well, here's the problem. Here's the real rub here. Companies can come in and say to a court, look, the city is not meeting their requirements to implement government housing, public housing. So we're going to do it. And the law allows them to file independent actions and be able to seek eminent domain against churches.
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1: We have burdens. 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Well, the Bible says man that is born of woman is full of trouble as the sparks that fly upward. But thank God we don't have to bear our burdens alone.
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1: 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It's in a sheep's nature to wander away from the shepherd, but it's